0: Aviv.
1: Canadians are pushing back after criticism from President Trump and other American politicians blaming Canada for wildfire smoke drifting south of the border. More than 900 fires are burning across Canada. Dan Karpinchuk reports.
2: Ontario Premier Doug Ford urges critics to send support rather than complain, just as Canada has done for efforts to fight fires in California. In a post on social media, Trump says he's holding Canada responsible for the fires and is threatening more tariffs, claiming Canada is not maintaining its forests, resulting in dangerous polluted air. Other Republican lawmakers accuse Canada of not acting with urgency. A former aide in the Harper government, Dimitris Soutis, says wildfires do not recognize international borders and noted Canada has 9% of the world's forests, much of it in remote areas. Prime Minister Mark Carney took a swipe at Washington's climate change policies, saying climate change is everyone's responsibility. For NPR News, I'm Dan Karpinchuk in Toronto.
1: Authorities in France blocked access to the popular prediction market site Polymarket, saying it violates the country's gambling rules and can be susceptible to market manipulation. NPR's Bobby Allen has more.
3: France already restricted access to Polymarket, but hundreds of thousands of people were still accessing it through a virtual private network, which can disguise someone's location. Now Paris authorities ordered the country's internet service providers to block anyone from going to the site. Switzerland, Belgium, Spain, and other European countries have also blocked Polymarket. In the U.S., meanwhile, Polymarket.com is also banned under a Biden-era settlement. But the Trump administration has taken a hands-off approach to the billions of dollars of bets on the site for things like sports, elections, and war. Paris police suspect one trader made money on a market on the city's highest temperature by manipulating an official weather reading device at the Charles de Gaulle Airport. Bobby Allen, NPR News.
1: And you're listening to NPR News from Washington. Britain's Josh Kerr broke the men's mile world record at the Diamond League meet in London today. The Olympian and world champ middle distance runner ran the mile in 3 minutes and 42.66 seconds to break the 27-year-old record for that distance. The 28-year-old from Edinburgh celebrated with a lap of honor at London Stadium. He will collect a $50,000 prize for his achievement. Kerr says the crowd support as he got near the finish line was incredible. The Odyssey, Christopher Nolan's film based on Homer's epic poem, has set sail to bigger office numbers than expected. NPR's Bob Mondello has more.
4: Tell me, O muse, of that many-sided hero who traveled far and wide.
5: Help me go home.
4: The Greek poet Homer gets a co-screenwriting credit for the Odyssey, appropriate as his epic tale has been captivating audiences for centuries, but in exit polls, moviegoers say they're lining up for the director and the spectacle.
5: No one could stand between me and home.
4: Christopher Nolan shot the film entirely on IMAX cameras, a first for Hollywood, and at some theaters where the film is showing in 70mm, seats for this weekend sold out a year ago. The film was expected to open to about $85 million in North America, but estimates now range upwards from $120 million. With no other studio films opening, the Odyssey's main competition is Sunday's World Cup final. Bob Mondello, NPR News.
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10: It's the TED Radio Hour from NPR. I'm Manoush Zomorodi. And on the show today, Paradise Lost and Found. And for Richard and Zeta Gore, paradise is a real place. They found it, and they moved there in 2018.
11: We enjoyed the small town, lots of trees, and, you know, fresh air up above the valley.
12: We loved the house.
0: we had just picked out, we remodeled a few things on it, and it had just become the house of our dreams.
10: Paradise is Paradise, California, a town that at the time had about 26,000 people, surrounded by dense, forest-covered canyon in the Sierra Nevada foothills. And with a name like Paradise...
11: There's a lot of jokes about it. You're now ascending into Paradise. And when we go to our sons, we tell them we're now descending out of Paradise to come down to the valley.
10: But then in November 2018, just 7 months after the Gores moved into town, they got a phone call.
0: We'll never forget.
11: To this day, I remember looking out the window of our bedroom and noticing that it looked kind of overcast. And I said, that's strange. I don't recall it, you know, being any clouds, but I didn't pay any attention. And then at about 7:45, our son called and said, did you know your town is on fire?
10: Just west, a faulty electrical line had started a small fire. That, combined with the bone-dry brush from California's ongoing drought, coaxed that small fire into a massive blaze that quickly descended on Paradise. But of course, the Gores didn't know any of this at the time.
0: We saw the sky, we saw the ashes. We were told that we should leave, but we didn't think it was urgent because we didn't see any flames at that time.
11: And we said, okay, we need to evacuate, but we'll be coming back. Our home will be fine.
10: Zeta and Richard packed up a few clothes and drove off. But they quickly hit gridlock and things got serious.
11: Yeah, then the wind started kicking up. That's when ashes are flying around and embers, hard to breathe, explosions are happening all every minute or two.
0: And then people were saying, there's a house on fire just up the road, and we're then hitting us, wow, this is going to be bad.
11: In a matter of a few hours, the entire town was inundated, and it was absolutely that feeling in our guts. We absolutely thought we were going to die, and we're both praying. And I said, look, we're not going to die sitting in our car in the road.
10: They pulled over and hiked down into a canyon. They ended up walking over a dozen miles to another town where their son could finally come and pick them up. Richard and Zeta were exhausted, but fine. Their house, however, was not.
11: Nothing. No feeling compares to the feeling about a week later when the sheriff escorted us up there to our property and we pulled up and got out of the cars and stood there at our burned out remains.
0: Couldn't hold back the tears.
11: Yeah, that was very emotional.
10: Paradise. The word evokes lush, abundant beauty, a refuge from harm. But is it futile to search for anything idyllic when we live on a warming planet that feels less at peace than ever? Today on the show, Paradise Lost and Found. Ideas about looking for utopia and coming to terms with reality. So back to Paradise, California. 18,000 structures were destroyed in 2018. 85 people died. At the time, it was the deadliest fire in modern U.S. history. That was until the fires in Maui just 5 years later.
12: This risk is increasing, and if we don't get our act together, we're going to have more Paradises. We're going to have more Santa Rosas. We're going to have more Lahainas. We're going to have more Marshall fires like the one they had in Colorado.
10: This is George Whitesides. He's the founder of a new organization that's working to help local governments in California manage fires better and stop mega fires like the one in Paradise from happening in the first place.
12: 8 of the 10 largest mega fires in California history have happened over the last 5 or 6 years. Partly that's due to global warming, but it's also due to how we've been managing the forests. And I think that's kind of a crucial piece that over suppression over the course of many decades has created conditions akin to almost a bomb in our forests. And we really need to defuse that bomb by managing our forests and our wildlands in fundamentally different ways.
13: Many people feel overwhelmed by this situation. I know I did.
10: George Whitesides continues from the TED stage.
13: So 2 years ago, I closed a chapter of my life in aerospace, and I started a new journey to see if I could understand the wildfire crisis better and what could be done about it. I started working with leaders from firefighting, entrepreneurship, science, tribal communities, and together we co-founded an organization called Megafire Action, whose sole purpose is to solve the megafire crisis. The path forward has three solutions. The first is fire-adapted communities. The second is resilient landscapes. And the third is innovative fire management.
10: I mean, we've seen these really dramatic scenes of wildfire just ravaging towns. But you say that the first steps people need to take to protect their homes, it's actually pretty straightforward.
12: Yeah, sure. In fact, it could be as simple as individual homeowners doing the work that is required to make their home more resilient to wildfire. So like on the cheaper side, you know, everyone can clear out the 5 or 10 feet immediately around their home from brush and shrubs and plants, basically. That makes a big difference. Everyone can put metal screens in their eaves and vents around their home so that when a big fire comes through and embers start blowing, you know, at high speed, they don't blow through into your attic and burn your home down from the inside out. Other things are more expensive. Like, it's really great if you can have a roof that is made of something that's fire resistant. Those make a huge difference. Arguably up to 50% of your risk is, you know, what those materials are. And we have a huge interest to having everybody in that community take these steps, particularly those around the perimeter, because if you can protect some of those outer boundaries, then you have a way of reducing the risk that that fire penetrates deeply into the city.
13: The second solution is resilient landscapes. And if you take one lesson from this talk, it's this. In order to solve the megafire crisis, we need to bring our Western landscapes back into a healthy balance by reducing the overgrown brush and trees in the wildlands and the forest. Here, we're finally starting to take to heart the wisdom of the indigenous peoples of the Americas who knew that fire was a natural part of the landscape and who introduced low-intensity fire, good fire, on a regular basis at the right times. When this is done well, as around the communities of South Lake Tahoe, then it can actually divert a megafire as bad as the one that they experienced in 2021.
10: I mean, there might be some indigenous people who hear you say that and think, yeah, no kidding that you need to be having prescribed burns, I think is what they call it, right? Like, this is something that some populations have been doing for centuries.
12: Yeah, thousands of years. And there are now, you know, many places that are working on this stuff. And, you know, great example is the area immediately around South Lake Tahoe, you know, which spent on the order of over $100 million on forest treatments. And that's a hopeful example of a situation with the Caldor fire where you had this terrible, huge mega fire bearing down on South Lake Tahoe. But those forest treatments were credited by some as sort of giving the firefighters enough pause, bringing the fire intensity down enough, they were able to keep it from tearing through South Lake Tahoe. You know, where you don't do that work, and actually as part of that same fire, some of those treatments weren't done, and actually there were communities that were lost in that fire, tragically.
13: What we need is innovation and technology that can rapidly detect and assess fire, and then quickly put it out when it gets bad. Here we need to look at the example of the Quick Reaction Force of Southern California, which is really designed in some ways for these toughest days. The QRF is a public-private partnership, which now has 3 Chinook helicopters. These are the big ones with the 2 rotors on the top. And each of them can drop up to 3,000 gallons of water on a fire, day or night, and they can do it very precisely. They can also refill up to 6 times an hour, so they can bring a lot of mass to the problem. Over the course of 2 years of demonstrations, the QRF has demonstrated that this model has great potential, that in fact, if you can bring a lot of fire management resource to a fire very quickly, you can get on top of fires before they get big and unmanageable. We can build a world in which communities are resilient to wildfire and in which forests are brought back into a healthy balance. So let's get to work, let's learn from fire, and let's build a resilient, sustainable future.
11: We were not going to go back to paradise at all. And it actually took us, I'd say almost about a year to decide.
10: Again, Richard and Zeta Gore.
11: We had a clean slate. We were starting from scratch. We could virtually move anywhere.
10: But after scouting out towns in Utah, Arizona, and Idaho, the Gores decided to go back to paradise and rebuild. The area has new building codes. The town also has a new early warning system. And they say it feels good to be home.
0: I did not feel there was any high risk of fire anymore. Everything was so burned. And I actually was proud to go back and rebuild the city, you know, try and heal.
11: We actually enjoy the geography better now because it's not so overgrown with trees and underbrush. You know, a lot of that has been burned off, and there's more open sky. We can actually see our neighbors across the way now. It seems, at least to us, that there's a lot more community and camaraderie now since the fire, that those that have stayed and are rebuilding have, you know, really banded together and bonded. And it's really much more of our town feeling now than just a town before the fire.
10: Many thanks to Richard and Zeta Gore of Paradise, California. And that was George Whitesides. He's the co-founder of Mega Fire Action. And since we spoke, he's been elected to the U.S. Congress representing California. You can see his full talk at TED.com. On the show today, Paradise Lost and Found. 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I'm Manoush Zomorodi, and we'll be right back.
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10: 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I'm Manoush Zomorodi. 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
17: You know, I've been lucky enough to go to many of the idylls that we might think of as paradise, from the Seychelles to Tahiti to Bali.
10: This is writer Pico Iyer.
17: And I remember when I was in my 20s, I flew through the day and through the night, and I arrived in Bali, and I woke up, and there was this golden morning all around me, and there were these smiling, kind people bringing me fresh fruit and tea to enjoy on the terrace of my bungalow. Down this palmy little lane was a golden beach of my dreams. And I thought, this really is paradise. But then night fell. I heard the weird, jangly sound of the gamelan orchestras in the distance. Wild dogs were barking. And apart from anything, I thought, even if this is paradise for me, it's probably not for the locals. They're working so hard to make me and other visitors comfortable. And it also made me think, because I was living in New York City, well, if the wonderful Balinese people around me were to arrive in Manhattan tomorrow, they'd probably think that's paradise, which it wasn't for me working in Midtown on 25th floor office. And so it was a nice way at an early stage in my life of realizing how much paradise is a projection and often an illusion. And then thinking about what lay on the other side of them, and not in the realm of fantasy, but very much in the heart of reality.
10: Pico is a novelist, essayist, and he's best known for writing about his travels. He thought often about this idea that paradise is just a fantasy. But it wasn't until he was stuck at home during the pandemic that he decided to explore it further.
17: I think, like pretty much everybody across the globe, I was in this state of uncertainty and close to grief, feeling death breathing around the corner, and wondering how I could find hope and light and inspiration, even in the middle of this difficulty. And I thought, if I can go to places of conflict and difficulty and find something that sustains me even there, maybe that will give me a hope that can take me even through a global pandemic and all the other challenges life is sure to throw up.
10: Yeah, you write, after years of travel, I'd begun to wonder what kind of paradise can ever be found in a world of unceasing conflict, and whether the very search for it might not simply aggravate our differences. We are talking about a very sort of philosophical approach that you took, which led you all around the world.
17: Exactly. From Iran to North Korea and war-torn Kashmir to war-torn Sri Lanka and Varanasi, and as you say, all the places that are not the ones that instantly come to mind.
10: Pico Iyer continues from his book, The Half-Known Life.
17: The natural place to embark upon such an inquiry seemed to be the culture that had given us both our word for paradise and some of our most soulful images of it. The old Iranian term, paradaja, had been brought into Greek by Xenophon when he'd served as a mercenary in Persia. And for centuries, Persians, as most residents of Iran were then known, had cultivated detailed and ravishing visions of paradise in their walled gardens as emblems of enticements towards the higher garden that awaits the fortunate. But what gave particular power to the world's largest theocracy right now was that so many competing visions of paradise seemed to be crisscrossing every hour here with furious intensity.
10: So you begin your search for paradise in Iran, a place that you visited, I should say, before the war that's been going on. And you write that in Iran, there are these competing visions of what paradise even is. What are those visions?
17: Exactly. The ruling clerics in Iran currently have a very precise notion of paradise. They believe that paradise belongs only to the faithful and most of all to those martyrs who give their lives to Islam. And of course, so many of the Iranian citizens have a very different notion of paradise. I think much more worldly one, taking place behind closed doors of maybe sex and drugs and rock and roll and all the delights of the earth. And meanwhile, I think both the rulers and the regular citizens are quoting the great Sufi poets like Rumi and Hafiz, who remind us that paradise exists only within. So Iran seemed like the perfect convergence of many different ways of thinking about paradise, and maybe a way of reminding me that sometimes it's notions of paradise that get in the way of our finding it.
10: Let's talk about the young man who you ended up spending time with.
17: Yes.
10: He had his own notion of paradise, and it was a really surprising example. Can you share it?
17: Yes. I mean, my very first night in Iran, in the great holy city of Mashhad, I had spent a wonderful day seeing the official sites with my guide and my driver. But I wanted to see the place unchaperoned.
10: To do so, Pico politely sent his guide and driver to dinner, saying he was going to turn in early. But instead,
17: I slipped down to the taxi desk in the hotel of my lobby, and I asked them if they could find somebody to take me into the heart of town. And very quickly, a young man, very friendly, in his late 20s, speaking pretty good English, led me off into his battered compact.
18: "You come for the festival?" he asked. "Festival? This week," the driver explained. "The anniversary of Imam Reza." 5 million people had gathered from every corner of the Shia world, he said, from Yemen and Pakistan and Beirut and Iraq, from all the provinces of Iran, to mark the auspicious occasion. As we pushed through a tiny entrance behind a wall of bodies, all we could make out was celebration.
10: This driver took Pico through busy streets to a mosque in the heart of Mashhad, which is actually the largest mosque in the world, with 7 huge marble courtyards, and at the center, a shrine to Imam Reza, the saint that was being celebrated.
18: The crowds here were so intense that little boys were being passed from shoulder to shoulder so they could arrive at the front and kiss the golden grill behind which lay the saint. A man wailed, and a great sound rose up around us. More than 30 million pieces of silver on the walls and chandeliers turned us all into a shiver of reflections. I was humbled as I moved among the sobbing bodies. Men were running their hands down their faces and weeping as at their mother's funeral. More people pressed in, and the whole crowd seemed to sway and tremble as if we were truly part of a single massed body. I'd lost contact by now with my driver, but then I caught sight of him across the room.
17: And I saw that there were tears in this young driver's eyes. His hand was on his heart, and he was literally moving backwards, walking backwards, so he would never present his back to the long dead saint. And I thought, my goodness, this is a perfect image of Islamic piety. But then when we were out of the shrine and walking back towards his car, he started telling me about his wife, who was a blonde Yorkshire woman waiting for him in England and expecting their first child. And then he told me that he had paid a human trafficker $2,500 to smuggle him into England in the back of a truck, breathing through a tube so he wouldn't be detected.
10: Wow.
17: And then he told me how the British government had very generously given him a court-appointed lawyer and translator, and they had worked night and day for 3 years in order to win him asylum in Britain.
10: Wow, so this taxi driver has this harrowing journey to start a new life, and yet he was back.
17: Yes. In other words, he'd risked his life to flee Iran and to make a new life for himself in England. And yet, having done that, every single summer, he stole back into Iran to see the hometown and the mosque and, most of all, the mother that he loved so much. So having risked his life to flee Iran, he risked his life every single year to come back to Iran. And it made me think that as long as he'd been in Iran, everything outside Iran, such as Britain, seemed like the great paradise that he aspired to. But having made a lovely new family life for himself in England, suddenly he remembered all he was missing. A part of him and a part of paradise lay in the place that he'd run away from. And maybe the paradise that he was creating for himself was a collage. I suppose it was also a reminder to me that for most of us, our full contentment and realization probably never comes from just one place. It comes from the many places that mean a lot to us and that we love.
10: I mean, it's an archetypal story convention, right? From Dorothy and the Wizard of Oz to what I think many of us experienced during the pandemic, for those of us who were lucky enough to actually enjoy the stopping of the constant movement and just be home. And it felt like, oh, I neglected my own little corner of paradise that actually was right here in my living room.
17: Exactly. There's always this sense of a better world, a better life, a better self out there. And I think that's an exciting sense because that's what gives us the energy for aspiration and for not being complacent or too comfortable with the world we have. But I think we have to remember that to some extent, It's an illusion. And I think, just as you suggested, I'm guessing quite a few people realized, wait a minute, there's beauty right down the street. And I think, as much as anything, the thought of paradise is a way of reminding yourself how lucky you are, how little we want to take for granted.
10: That encounter with his taxi driver taught Pico that different and competing notions of paradise can exist, even within one person. He ends his journey with a trip to India, where his parents are from, and a place he knows well.
17: I think a lot of India can be a shock to the system. It's so loud, it's so colorful, it's so crowded. It's this psychedelic intensity that makes you feel that you've entered some other realm of consciousness.
10: Pico writes that one feels this especially in Varanasi, which is one of the oldest cities in the world and also among the most sacred.
17: Varanasi is India to the max as the holy center of Hinduism. And as you walk along the holy river Ganges that flows through Varanasi, night and day, there are these great fires burning to the north and burning to the south that are reducing dead bodies to ash. And as you walk through the narrow alleyways of the old city, people are constantly surging past, carrying their loved ones on stretchers as dead bodies to be committed to the flames or the holy waters. And one of the things that's so striking is that, of course, it's a city of death, but it's also a city of joy. The people who are racing past you are not mourning. They're not in grief. They're so grateful that they can come to the holy place. And I think ensure moksha, liberation for the loved one who has just passed. So it's a confounding place that really overturns all your simple ideas about the world.
10: You describe the river there being absolutely filthy and yet people drinking from it as though it was wine. You talk about men and children covered in ash, people carrying corpses around with them, fire being everywhere. And there's, to me, it almost felt like there was this porousness to it, you know, that this was the river Styx, the road to the afterlife here on Earth. Is that how you think people see it?
17: Yes, that's perfect. And I can't speak for a devout Hindu who would probably put it differently, but I felt just as you. There aren't many places on the planet that have this kind of mythic intensity where you feel that one's walking along next to the river of life and on the far side of the river is whatever unknown awaits us all. And just as you said perfectly, the fact that the holy river, according to the WHO, contains 3,000 times the amount of bacteria deemed safe for consumption, and that people are bathing in it and even drinking in it, for me was a very tonic and liberating idea that the holiest place doesn't have to be the purest place. That at some level, most of us can probably never find an immaculate place, a place that's absolutely pure, because we're human beings. And I think one of the memorable moments that comes to mind as we talk about it is that there was this whole cacophony. And even though I'm Indian, I was really freaked out by it. And I suddenly heard two people call my name. And I turned around and it were two Tibetan Buddhists I know from New York City.
10: Huh.
17: And my friend came up to me and he surveyed the scene of absolute chaos and intensity. And he said, isn't this glorious? This is the whole human pageant. This is life and death and everything in between. Basically, I think he was saying this is the only paradise we can ever hope to find and to make our lives in.
10: Mm.
17: The paradises that our minds create are never going to come to fruition in real life. But here is real life to the hilt. And this is the place where we have to live and where we have to find our comfort and delight and warmth. And maybe because he was a monk, he seemed to be doing it. He was just rejoicing in the cacophony.
10: I want to end by asking you about a quote that you include at the end of your book. You write that I recalled how the Zen teacher Edo Roshi, thinking of the cries of abandonment of Jesus upon the cross, had delivered a teaching that must have unsettled many of his students. It's really this line that I want to ask you about. The quote from Edo Roshi, the Zen teacher, is that the struggle of your life, he'd said, is your paradise. Oh, that's tough words, I think, Pico. Tell me how you interpret that.
17: It's a very shocking sentence, and it's a harsh conclusion for the book. But, you know, I think the good times take care of themselves. I, as a traveler, know that it's not so difficult to find fun and wonder and beauty in the world. It's really the tough times in life that ask difficult questions of us and force us to rise above ourselves. And that notion that it can be in the very struggle that you find your paradise is to me an almost more encouraging and inspiring than to say you can find it on a sandy beach. You know, in Japan, when I first went there, I heard, I think it's a Buddhist notion, that life is about joyful participation in a world of sorrows, that sorrows are non-negotiable. Unfortunately, they come to all of us, but that doesn't preclude the possibility of joy and wonder and hope. And the older I've got, and the more I see that even when life is going smoothly, it's full of surprises. Your house suddenly burns down and a pandemic closes down the world and a loved one dies. And then happy surprises too. I've come to think that I want and I have to find my paradise in the middle of my daily life, which is also reassuring because I don't have to travel across the world to find
10: it.
17: I just have to open my eyes to reality and to see life as it really is.
10: That was writer Pico Iyer. He is the author of The Half-Known Life, In Search of Paradise. And you can see all of Pico's previous talks at TED.com. On the show today, Paradise Lost and Found. I'm Manoush Zomorodi, and you're listening to the TED Radio Hour from NPR. Stick with us.
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10: It's the TED Radio Hour from NPR. I'm Manoush Zomorodi. And on today's show, Paradise Lost and Found. And a new vision of what paradise can be on our rapidly changing planet.
22: Yes, this is what we need to do all over the world in order to face climate change. This is paradise, and we have to recognize it.
10: This is Ramon Mendez-Galain, and he's referring to his home country, Uruguay. 3.5 million people live in this small country on the east coast of South America. But Uruguay has done something extraordinary. It's become a kind of renewables paradise. 98% of its electric grid runs on wind, solar, and water. It has so much renewable energy that it exports some to its neighbors, Argentina and Brazil. And the country managed to transform itself in just 5 years. How? Well, like many stories, this one begins with a crisis. About 15 years ago, Uruguay was in financial trouble. And Ramon was a self-described simple university physics professor.
22: Our economy was growing too fast, and the demand was growing very fast.
10: Here's Ramon Mendez-Galain on the TED stage.
2: 15 years ago, the Uruguayan energy sector was going to a deep crisis. Economy was growing at unprecedented rates, and poverty was increasing.

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1: The energy issue. This is what I did. After writing my thoughts and then the paper, and ended up with a comprehensive proposal for what my country could do in order to be aware of these difficulties. And the surprise was that these proposals had reached my president of my country. And one day, me as a simple university professor, I received a phone call inviting me to be the political responsible of our energy agency. And, I did something crazy. I accepted.
2: That is a little crazy. You get a call from the president and you became the country's national director of energy. And you made a plan to shift Uruguay from fossil fuels to renewables. But how did you explain it to people?
1: Absolutely. So renewables are the best option, not only for the global climate issue, but also at the national level, because it reduces costs, it stabilizes costs, it has the most sovereignty for your country, it creates a lot of jobs. So it's overall the best solution. So what I try to do is just to fix a new national narrative. This is crucial. This is not just to fight against climate change. This is because it's the best solution. The most difficult point was not to convince that this was the best, but to make it work. This was a more difficult point. And you know what? Many, many colleagues from the governments at that time, they are still saying, to be honest, Ramon, we never believed what we were saying. We let you go because you didn't have any other option. So, okay, why not? Let's try it. Why not? But I knew that it was possible.
2: Do you remember the first time you went to visit a solar field and saw it for yourself, actually collecting energy?
1: Oh, yes, of course. Yes, absolutely, absolutely. The very first one was a very small solar farm of only 2 hectares. This means it was only about 1 megawatt, almost nothing. It's very close to the largest hydropower plant in the country. And it has a very beautiful park surrounding the dams. And I thought it was a very symbolic thing to have, because hydropower is the best of our country. And the future is solar.
3: In just 5 years, we went to an almost completely decarbonized one that already in 2017 was 98% renewable. What makes Uruguayan case unique is that almost half of that electricity is obtained from non-traditional renewable sources, wind, solar, and sustainable biomass. Wind alone can produce up to 40% of the total electricity consumed in the country in a year, a percentage comparable to the other world wind champion, Denmark. But also 15 or even 20% of our electricity is obtained with sustainable biomass. Of course, none of this was easy. We have to innovate. We have to understand that such a power system requires the planning and an operation quite different than the traditional one. Our academics worked for years to design a groundbreaking software to handle energy dispatch specifically designed to manage intermittent sources such as wind and solar, but also how to use water. This allows us, for example, to have a prediction of the amount of wind electricity and solar electricity that we're going to have in the grid with a week in advance. And this also allows us to know how and when we have to use water from the dams.
2: You are not in government anymore.
1: No.
2: But you have kind of taken your message and what you've learned on the road. You're on the international stage talking to all kinds of people. And they must ask you, what do you wish you knew? What do we need to know if we want to take some of the lessons from Uruguay and apply them to our own countries? What do you tell them?
1: Well, the message is very simple. The message is, first, there is a solution.

0: solution right now, which is the best solution at our national level. There is a solution which creates jobs, which reduces costs, which makes you independent of fluctuation of the prices of energy commodities. And the second message is, it works. All our power systems had been designed having in mind fossil power plants. And this is not a problem. I mean, this is just history. This is what we had developed all over the world. So if we want to run a system which is driven by renewable sources, but intermittent sources, planning is absolutely crucial. Public policies are crucial. But we prove in Uruguay that it's the best solution and it works. That's it. Nothing more than that.
1: So what does the future look like for you?
0: It's not just having renewable electricity. It's much more than that. It's to ask ourselves every day, why am I buying something? Why am I consuming something? And what makes me happy? And I'm very happy of living in this country and not consuming fossil fuels or impacting the climate. But this is not enough. This is just one part of our road. And we should focus much more on the way we consume and the way we transport ourselves. And once again, what makes us happy in life?
1: What makes you happy, Ramon?
0: What's making me happy is try to be part of a global process to leave a better world for our kids. I'm happy every morning when I see that what we have succeeded to do in Uruguay can be replicated elsewhere and is receiving such an important recognition. It's not just wishful thinking, it's real. And so this makes me happy.
1: That was Ramon Mendez-Galain. He's the executive director of Asociación Ivy, a nonprofit working on a sustainable future. You can see Ramon's full talk at TED.com. On the show today, paradise lost and found. And sometimes paradise can be the right mix of people at the time you need them most. After a near fatal accident, Ramona Pearson wasn't sure she would ever recover. But she ended up finding a safe haven where she least expected it, a senior citizen's home. Here she is on the TED stage in 2011.
2: When I was 22 years old, I came home from work, put a leash on my dog, and went for my usual run. While I was preparing my dog for the run, a man was finishing drinking at a bar, picked up his car keys, got into a car, and headed south or wherever he was. I was running across the street, and the only thing that I actually remember is feeling like a grenade went off in my head. What had happened is he ran a red light and hit me, my dog. She ended up underneath the car. I flew out in front of the car, and then he ran over my legs. I had no idea what was going on, but strangers intervened, kept my heart moving, beating. I say moving because it was quivering, and they were trying to put a beat back into it. Somebody was smart and put a big pin in my neck to open up my airway so that I could get some air in there. And somehow I ended up at the hospital. I was wrapped in ice and then eventually put into a drug-induced coma. 18 months later, I woke up. I was blind, I couldn't speak, and I couldn't walk. I was 64 pounds. I had more than 50 surgeries, but who's counting? Eventually, the hospital decided it was time for me to go. They needed to open up space for somebody else they thought could come back from whatever they were going through. Everybody lost faith in me being able to recover. So they basically put a map up on the wall, threw a dart, and it landed at a senior home here in Colorado. And I know all of you are scratching your head, a senior citizen's home, what in the world are you going to do there? But if you think about all of the skills and talent that are in this room right now, that's what a senior home has. The one advantage that they had over most of you is wisdom, because they had a long life. And I needed that wisdom at that moment in my life. But imagine what it was like for them when I showed up at their doorstep. At that point, I had gained 4 pounds, so it was 68 pounds. I was bald, wearing hospital scrubs, and I had a white cane in one hand and a suitcase full of medical records in another hand. And the senior citizens realized that they needed to have an emergency meeting. So they pulled back and they were looking at each other and they were going, okay, what skills do we have in this room? This kid needs a lot of work. They eventually started matching their talents and skills to all of my needs. But one of the first things they needed to do was assess what I needed right away, which I needed to figure out how to eat like a normal human being since I'd been eating through a tube in my chest and then through my veins. And then they had to figure out, well, she needs furniture. So they went to their storage lockers and all gathered their extra furniture, gave me pots and pans, blankets, everything. The next thing that I needed was a makeover. So out went the green scrubs and in came the polyester and floral prints. We're not going to talk about the hairstyles that they tried to force on me once my hair grew back. But I did say no to the blue hair. So eventually they decided that, well, I need to learn to speak. And I had to learn how to coordinate my new throat with my tongue and my new teeth and my lips. And I was an adult and it was embarrassing. So I acted like a 2-year-old and refused to work. But the men, they were going to make it fun for me. So they were teaching me cuss word Scrapple at night. And then secretly, how to swear like a sailor. So I'm going to just leave it to your imagination as to what my first words were. And a former teacher who happened to have Alzheimer's took on the task of teaching me to write. The redundancy was actually good for me, so we'll just keep moving on. One of the pivotal times for me was actually learning to cross the street again as a blind person. So there were two obstacles I had to get through. One was post-traumatic stress disorder. Every time I approached the curb, I would panic. And the second one was actually trying to figure out how to cross that street. So one of the seniors just came up to me and she pushed me up to the corner and she said, when you think it's time to go, just stick the cane out there. If it's hit, don't cross the street. Made perfect sense. But by the third cane that went whizzing across the road, they realized that they needed to put their resources together and they raised funds so that I could gain the skills to be a blind person and also to go get a guide dog who transformed my life. And I was able to return to college because of the senior citizens who invested in me and also the guide dog and the skills that I had gained. 10 years later, I gained my sight back, not magically, and I opted in for 3 surgeries, and one of them was experimental. The biggest change for me was looking down at my hands and seeing that I'd lost 10 years of my life. I thought that time had stood still for some reason and moved on for family and friends, but when I looked down, I realized that time marched on for me too. We didn't have words like crowdsourcing and radical collaboration when I had my accident, but the concept held true. People working with people to rebuild me, people working with people to re-educate me. I wouldn't be standing here today if it wasn't for extreme radical collaboration. Thank you so much.
1: 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She's the founder of several tech startups, and you can see her full talk at TED.com. 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It means a lot, so thank you. This episode was produced by James Delahousie, Matthew Cloutier, Andrea Gutierrez, and Harsha Nahada. It was edited by Sanaz Meshkinpour and me. Our production staff at NPR also includes Rachel Faulkner-White, Fiona Guerin, and Katie Monteleone. Irene Noguchi is our executive producer. Our audio engineers were Gilly Moon, Robert Rodriguez, Neil Tevault, and Margaret Luthar. Our theme music was written by Ramtin Arablouei. Our partners at TED are Chris Anderson, Michelle Quint, Alejandra Salazar, and Daniela Bellarezzo. I'm Manoush Zomorodi, and you've been listening to the TED Radio Hour from NPR.
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0: That's why it's a good thing to pass on those, you know.
1: If you're just tuning in, this is Wild Card from NPR, the show where cards control the conversation. I'm Rachel Martin, and my guest today is writer Terry Tempest Williams. And it's time for Terry to pick the next card.
2: Okay, beliefs, Terry. One, two, or three?
0: One.
1: Have you made peace with mortality?
0: Yes. Yes. I just turned 70. And there's a horizon. There's a horizon now. But I have been with the people I've loved the most in their passing. Mm-hmm. I was breathing with my mother as she was dying and saw that last breath and saw her look at my father when he walked in and their eyes met. You know, I've been a witness to death. I was with my brother, as was our family. My brother's death by suicide, you know, we watched and participated in his cremation and feeling the last heat of his life. Mm. And I remember as Mr. Rabe, who oversaw the cremation, when he poured the bone and ash into this box and we waited. It was 8 pounds, 4 ounces, the same weight that my brother's birth weight was. You know, and I was with my grandparents when they died. And holding Mimi's hand as she was dying, she looked like Socrates. You know, she had cancer. She had no hair. But I looked at her and I said, Mimi, you look like Socrates. Mm. And she just smiled. Mm. And then she looked up and she said, Oh, can't you show Terry? She would be so excited. You know, I don't know what she was seeing. I don't know if it was in her mind. I don't know if it was God. I don't know any of it. But I knew she wanted to share it in that moment.
2: Yeah.
0: You know, and I'm not afraid of death.
2: That's what I was going to ask. It sounds like fear is not a part of your thought process when it comes to dying.
0: I'm afraid of this interview. You know, I'm afraid of, you know, getting in trouble, you know, at Harvard. I'm afraid of a million things. I'm always afraid, but it doesn't stop me. Yeah. But I'm not afraid of death because death is life and death is the tree that's merging into the ground. Mm-hmm. You know, it's the dust that I want to rub all over. When I was just in the Redwoods and I watched this huge tree just disintegrating horizontally. And there was this fine, fine powder. And I picked up some and my instinct, I just wanted to rub it all over my face, my arms. Yeah. You know, it's like, what can this tree tell me in death so that I might live more fully?
2: I'm just curious. This is a highly personal question, but do you want to be cremated?
0: I don't.
2: You don't?
0: I don't. It was like rocket fuel. You know, when we carried my brother's body, Hank and I, my youngest brother, into the retort and closed that door and locked it. And then Mr. Rabe turned on those engines. It was like rocket fuel.
2: And as not one feel natural. Who, yeah.
0: And the energy use, you know, we tend to think that's a practice, but we live in a place where we have green burial laws. Mm-hmm. And so Brooke and I have our Pendleton blankets picked out. You know, I just want to be wrapped in a blanket and put in the ground. And if a flash flood carries me away, my neighbors will know and they'll just put me back in the ground. You know, and I also, we picked our plots during the pandemic.
2: You did.
0: We thought, you know, we may go with, mm-hmm. I mean,
2: yeah.
0: So we might as well know where we're going to be. So mm-hmm. we bought 2 plots in the Castle Valley cemetery. And Brooke said, it was $500 each. They're very inexpensive. And Brooke said, how will we know? And I said, we'll know. We'll just know.
2: Like, how will you know which site? Yeah.
0: Brooke said, I liked these people. I'd like to be in their neighborhood. You know? And I said, well, I'm really much more solitary. I want to be on the edge with a good view. So we had these discussions. And we walk in. And all of a sudden, we both just went here. And it was on the edge in the corner. But they'd already been dug by badgers. And I just thought, we don't even have to dig, you know?
2: That's perfect.
0: It's just all there.
2: That's
0: and
2: perfect.
0: So it was a wonderful way. It wasn't even about the afterlife. It was about the underground.
2: Yeah.
0: So we know where we'll be buried.
1: Last one. One, two, or three?
0: Will you pick one for me?
1: Yep. This is the one I want to ask you. Is there anything in your life that feels like praying?
0: On a good day, writing. Mm-hmm. Listening feels like praying to me.
2: What about praying?
0: When I went to the divinity school, I learned how to pray again. Mm-hmm. Not because I had to, but because I wanted to. And what I got on my knees. And what I learned was that praying wasn't about asking or even gratitude, but really listening. And so I think the decade that I've spent at the Harvard Divinity School, I realize how much I don't know. And in many ways, what I know isn't valued in the same way, because what I know are the names of birds, because that's what I cared about when I was young. And I still do. And the birds to me are the links to everything else, whether it's women's voice, whether it's ecological health, or whether it's looking upward at a night sky of stars, birds. But I think prayer to me is about listening. Listening to voices beyond ourselves, listening to the voices within ourselves, and I do think it's plural, and listening to one's deepest questions that no one else can answer, except for by living an authentic life.
2: What, this is also a highly personal question, but I'm just going to ask anyway, what are your prayers today? What feels urgent to you?
0: Can we love ourselves enough to change? Can we love each other enough to change? Can we embrace change in all of its manifestations? That's my prayer. And can we create the kind of changes necessary together to thrive on this planet, the only planet that we will ever call home? That's my prayer, that we can realize all that binds us together rather than what tears us apart, and that we can have the hard conversations, that we can ask the difficult questions, and that we can listen, and that we can be changed by one another.
1: Terry Tempest Williams, we end the show the same way every time, with a trip in our memory time machine. In the memory time machine, you go back and revisit one moment from your past. It's not a moment you want to change anything about. It's just a moment you'd like to linger in a little longer. And I'm sure you have many. But what is the memory that comes to the fore?
0: Honestly, it's sitting on the river with Brooke. And we watched a hatch of mayflies. And we realized they would only live one day. And in that moment, it was perfect.
1: Terry Tempest Williams, her newest book is called The Glorians. It was such my pleasure to get to do this with you. Thank you.
0: Thank you so much. And take special care.
1: And that's it for this week's Wild Card from NPR. I'm Rachel Martin. We'll shuffle the deck and be back next week. Same time, same place. You've been listening to the It's Been a Minute and Wild Card Radio Hour from NPR. Thanks for listening.
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7: U.S. service members have been killed and one is missing following an Iranian drone attack on a base in Jordan. They appear to be the first American casualties since the ceasefire collapsed. For Saturday, July 18th, this is All Things Considered from NPR News. I'm Adrian Ma. Coming up, a new ProPublica report shows FCC officials accepted gifts worth tens of thousands of dollars from Paramount, a company with major business before the agency. And why does the wildfire smoke clouding American cities smell weird?
8: The age of that smoke will dictate how many chemical reactions it undergoes in the atmosphere.
7: A soccer star turned pundit reflects on the beauty of broadcasting in Spanish.
9: You have an incomparable advantage in Spanish. 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
10: Live from NPR News in Washington, I'm Janine Herbst. U.S. Central Command says the U.S. resumed striking Iran tonight in retaliation for Tehran striking a base in Jordan yesterday, killing two U.S. troops. Another one is missing. NPR's Carrie Khan has more.
11: According to Central Command, the two service members were defending alongside partner forces during Iranian air assaults when they were killed. U.S. troops operate in multiple Jordanian military installations that have come under fire from Iran in recent days. Four other U.S. service members were injured. They were sent to Jordanian hospitals and later discharged. For the seventh straight night, the U.S. has struck dozens of what it says are military, logistic, and infrastructure sites in Iran. Iran says the U.S. has targeted civilian sites, including bridges and civilian utility structures. Citing the ongoing U.S. strikes, Iran says the preliminary peace plan signed nearly 1 month ago is now no longer being implemented. Carrie Khan, NPR News, Tel Aviv.
10: Canadians are pushing back after criticism from President Trump and other American politicians blaming Canada for wildfire smoke drifting south of the border. More than 900 fires are burning across Canada. Dan Karpinchuk reports.
12: Ontario Premier Doug Ford urges critics to send support rather than complain, just as Canada has done for efforts to fight fires in California. In a post on social media, Trump says he's holding Canada responsible for the fires and is threatening more tariffs, claiming Canada is not maintaining its forests, resulting in dangerous polluted air. Other Republican lawmakers accuse Canada of not acting with urgency. A former aide in the Harper government, Dimitris Soutis, says wildfires do not recognize international borders and noted Canada has 9% of the world's forests, much of it in remote areas. Prime Minister Mark Carney took a swipe at Washington's climate change policies, saying climate change is everyone's responsibility. For NPR News, I'm Dan Karpinchuk in Toronto.
10: Authorities in France blocked access to the popular prediction market site Polymarket, saying it violates the country's gambling rules and can be susceptible to market manipulation. NPR's Bobby Allen has more.
13: France already restricted access to Polymarket, but hundreds of thousands of people were still accessing it through a virtual private network, which can disguise someone's location. Now Paris authorities ordered the country's internet service providers to block anyone from going to the site. Switzerland, Belgium, Spain, and other European countries have also blocked Polymarket. In the U.S., meanwhile, Polymarket.com is also banned under a Biden-era settlement. But the Trump administration has taken a hands-off approach to the billions of dollars of bets on the site for things like sports, elections, and war. Paris police suspect one trader made money on a market on the city's highest temperature by manipulating an official weather reading device at the Charles de Gaulle Airport. Bobby Allen, NPR News.
10: And you're listening to NPR News from Washington. Britain's Josh Kerr broke the men's mile world record at the Diamond League meet in London today. The Olympian and world champ middle distance runner ran the mile in 3 minutes and 42.66 seconds to break the 27-year-old record for that distance. The 28-year-old from Edinburgh celebrated with a lap of honor at London Stadium. He will collect a $50,000 prize for his achievement. Kerr says the crowd support as he got near the finish line was incredible. The Odyssey, Christopher Nolan's film based on Homer's epic poem, has set sail to bigger office numbers than expected. NPR's Bob Mondello has more.
14: Tell me, O muse, of that many-sided hero who traveled far and wide.
15: Help me go home.
14: The Greek poet Homer gets a co-screenwriting credit for the Odyssey, appropriate as his epic tale has been captivating audiences for centuries, but in exit polls, moviegoers say they're lining up for the director and the spectacle.
15: No one could stand between me.
14: Christopher Nolan shot the film entirely on IMAX cameras, a first for Hollywood, and at some theaters where the film is showing in 70mm, seats for this weekend sold out a year ago. The film was expected to open to about $85 million in North America, but estimates now range upwards from $120 million. With no other studio films opening, the Odyssey's main competition is Sunday's World Cup final. Bob Mondello, NPR News.
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0: This is All Things Considered from NPR News. I'm Adrian Ma. U.S. Central Command says two American service members were killed in action in Jordan, and one other service member is missing. This comes as the U.S. and Iran traded attacks for the seventh day in a row following the collapse of the ceasefire. The U.S. says it has struck hundreds of what it describes as military, logistic, and surveillance sites in Iran, but Iran says the U.S. has also targeted civilian sites, including bridges and power plants. To tell us more, we're connecting with NPR's Emily Fang, who's in Tel Aviv. Thanks for joining us, Emily.
1: Hi, Adrian. It's great to talk to you.
0: You too. And can you tell us, what do we know about these two American service members who were killed?
1: CENTCOM says they were killed on Friday, and they said four other service members were hospitalized because of injuries, but they've since been discharged. We don't have the names of who was killed or injured, and we don't know how and where these service members were killed. But we do know Iran earlier today claimed it had hit and destroyed American aircraft at an airbase the U.S. does use in northern Jordan. Now, all of this brings the total number of U.S. service members killed in the U.S.-Iran war to 16 people, and there are more than 400 people who have been injured so far. And as you mentioned, all this means that a temporary ceasefire between the U.S. and Iran that was supposed to be 60 days has not reached even its halfway point before ending. And now we have Iran threatening to escalate its military actions.
0: Escalate how? What are the Iranian leaders saying?
1: So this weekend, the Iranian government threatened to hit five ports across the Middle East, plus civilian airports in the Gulf, if they said the U.S. kept striking what Iran says are civilian infrastructure sites across Iran. Iran also just proposed an additional environmental tax this week on any ships that want to sail through the Strait of Hormuz, which Iran says it still controls, and is already charging vessels to use. The U.S. has been trying to get ships to use a new route that hugs the coast of Oman. It's a little bit more southern, but ship tracking data shows no vessels at all has used that route in the last 3 days. And then today we have Iran's elusive new supreme leader, Mujtaba Khamenei, issuing a statement. The younger Khamenei has not been seen since his father was killed in U.S. and Israeli strikes. So you're about to hear a newscaster reading aloud a statement today that's attributed to him.
2: سلام و درود و سپاس بر شما که با حماسه بی‌نظیر و تاریخی خود.
1: Later in the statement, Khamenei blames the restart of war on the U.S. and then in the statement also says that Iran, quote, has unforgettable lessons in store for the U.S. Now, Adrian, I'm in Israel. Israel has made no secret it has never liked the U.S. ceasefire with Iran to begin with, and its leaders say they are ready to cooperate with the U.S. if needed. And the U.S. is now fortifying them militarily. Today, Israeli Public Radio reported a squadron of American F-16 fighter planes has landed here. And Israel's military also confirmed there are additional American aerial refueling aircraft that has been sent here and is parked at the airport here.
0: Okay, so something to continue to watch. Before we go, Emily, can you catch us up on what is happening with the other fighting fronts in the Middle East? There's a separate ceasefire between Israel and Lebanon. Where does that stand?
1: Right. There are multiple conflicts going on. So that separate ceasefire between Israel and Lebanon is largely holding, but it has not stopped Israel from bombing what it says are Iran-backed Hezbollah militant sites in Lebanon. And Lebanon has been trying to get Israel to withdraw from some of the territory the latter has occupied. And that issue of withdrawal is likely going to be top of mind when Lebanon's President Joseph Aoun meets with President Trump in the U.S. this coming Tuesday. This is the first such Lebanese state visit to the U.S. since 2009. But going back to Israel, where I am right now, much of Israel's firepower is actually concentrated back on Gaza, because in the last 48 hours, Israeli strikes have killed at least 20 people and wounded 60 others in Gaza. That's according to the Gaza Health Ministry. Israel says it is targeting Hamas militants, but it does acknowledge civilians have been killed in the process. Those civilians include people attending a funeral. And on Friday, a mother killed while buying groceries.
0: That's NPR's Emily Fang in Tel Aviv. Thank you, Emily.
1: Thanks, Adrian.

0: Over the last year, Paramount Skydance Media has been on a growth and spending spree. It started when Skydance bought Paramount, a much bigger company. And now, the combined entity wants to buy an even bigger company, Warner Brothers Discovery, in a deal that's worth more than $110 billion. Now, this merger is facing some major legal hurdles, including an antitrust lawsuit brought by a dozen states, and it would also need approval from the Federal Communications Commission. A decision on that could come as early as next week. But new reporting from ProPublica suggests that top federal regulators at the FCC have a conflict of interest. And that's because they've previously accepted gifts from Paramount worth tens of thousands of dollars. The report is based on documented government financial and ethics disclosures. Corey Johnson is the reporter who wrote the story for ProPublica, and I asked him to describe what his reporting uncovered about the gifts received by FCC officials.
1: Our reporting kind of shows that all three of the commissioners have taken money from Paramount, CBS. But the way the story starts, it focuses your attention on December 7th of 2025, Honors Gala at the Kennedy Center, which is a swanky, very exclusive annual event that the Kennedy Center has been putting on for decades. In December, you know, Sylvester Stallone was there, and for the first time, a sitting president actually hosted the event.
2: Perhaps the greatest underdog in the history of cinema, Sylvester Stallone.
1: So Donald Trump hosted, and he was there. But also in the audience were two FCC commissioners, Olivia Trusty and Chairman Brendan Carr. And what we found initially through Olivia Trusty's financial disclosure record was that she had accepted over $12,000 in tickets as a gift from Paramount to attend. You know, under federal rules, there is like this bedrock principle or requirement that no federal official can receive anything of value from any entity that they regulate or is doing business with or is seeking to do business with the government. People, when they violate this, they get fired. Sometimes they even get criminally investigated. And so then it turned out that 5 months after Trusty was the key deciding vote in approving the Paramount Skydance merger, she had received these gifts from Paramount Skydance. And then as we dug a little bit deeper, we found out that Chairman Brendan Carr was also in the room. It turns out that the price for one seat in that skybox is $125,000. And so presumably if he disclosed that he and his wife took those as gifts, presumably that's a $250,000 gift.
0: And you say presumably because his financial disclosure hasn't been made public yet for this year.
1: His financial disclosure has not been made public. So it's a mystery right now. Where is Chairman Carr's report and why haven't the agency released them?
0: So you found, kind of hiding in plain sight, what seems to be a violation of federal ethics rules, a conflict of interest because they're accepting gifts from a company that they're supposed to be regulating and deciding on. What have they said in response to this report? What has the FCC said?
1: FCC has said, in essence, that there's really nothing to see here, that this is something that we have done, not just in this administration, but in previous administrations, and everything has been approved. But what we learned by looking at the law and then talking to four really credible ethics attorneys, and when we shared the documents and what was being said, almost all of these experts, they were outraged. They were shocked. They couldn't even imagine what the legal reasoning or justification could be for allowing one of the commissioners to attend and to accept these gifts.
0: So you've revealed this potential conflict of interest with the commissioners who will be deciding on this huge potential merger between two media giants. Can you talk about what's at stake?
1: It's really the tale of two mergers, one that the FCC approved and one that the FCC is in the midst of approving. I should also point out, we're talking, there's at least an $110 billion deal that we're talking about here. And so if you're Paramount, in order to get $110 billion approved, spending $250,000 on a skybox seat is chump change. You know, thus far, you know, the White House and President Trump has been very supportive publicly of the merger. But in terms of what would be best for the government, that the experts did not waver or did not equivocate at all. They said that this, that nothing, what's at stake here, at least for the commission, is nothing less than the public's trust in government.
0: We've been speaking with Corey Johnson, a reporter with ProPublica, who covers conflicts of interest and corruption in the federal government. Corey Johnson, thanks for being here.
1: Thank you for having me.

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6: 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It's Blues from the Basement coming right up.
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0: John Allen here. 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
2: This is All Things Considered from NPR News. I'm Adrian Ma. Across the northeastern U.S., people are struggling to breathe because of wildfire smoke. For the past few days, smoke from Canadian wildfires has drifted as far north as Wisconsin and as far south as Virginia, enveloping many cities in this sickly haze. And even in places where the air quality has improved a bit, there still remains a kind of acrid, plasticky smell. Derek Malia is a professor at the University of Utah's Atmospheric Sciences Department and an expert on wildfire smoke. We've asked him to come here to help us understand this smoke and how it changes as it's carried hundreds of miles away from its source. Derek Malia, thanks for taking the time.
3: Yeah, thank you for the invitation. Happy to be here.
2: And to start off, I have to say that we're not really used to this kind of smoke in our part of the country. What's your reaction when you see smoke like this kind of blanketing the East Coast?
3: Yeah. So this is definitely really unusual. I think we've only seen this a couple times over the past 20 or 30 or so years. I'm actually originally from the East Coast, and this is definitely not something that I saw a whole lot when I was a kid. I think there was one instance in like 2002 where there was smoke from Canada, but otherwise I don't really have any recollection of this happening in that region.
2: You know, one might expect smoke from wildfires to smell kind of like a campfire, you know, but this smoke has a different quality to it. In addition to smelling different, it can even create a sort of burning sensation when you breathe it in. Why is that?
3: Yeah, so, you know, whether smoke smells, you know, like a campfire or if it smells like something different is really, really dependent on, you know, how old is that smoke? That's a big driving factor. So the age of that smoke will dictate how many chemical reactions it undergoes in the atmosphere. So, of course, as the smoke is moving through the atmosphere is interacting with those other pollutants. And so that can actually modify the smoke and have it, you know, basically have a different smell. So that is one maybe potential driver of that. Another thing is too, is that when you're really close to a wildfire, or it's traveled not that long in terms of a distance, the smoke might be less diluted. And so you get kind of this fresher smoke smell. And so those are some of the factors that kind of dictate what that smoke smells like. But along those lines, all smoke, whether it's new or old, it's still not good for your health because it's really small. It can penetrate deep into your lungs. It's just not good for your health. So yeah, I think smoke, unfortunately, of all flavors is just has a lot of health concerns.
2: Well, say more about that. How dangerous from a health perspective is inhaling this wildfire smoke?
3: Yeah, so there's been a few studies, one that came out of San Diego as part of the Scripps Institution, and they found that in terms of pollution types, so those pollution types were, you know, wildfire smoke, dust, and anthropogenic pollution sources, it was actually the wildfire smoke that was actually the most hazardous, which kind of surprised me because you would think that because it comes from a natural source that maybe that would be slightly better for you, but unfortunately that is actually not the case. So that was surprising. And there's been a few studies that have shown that now since then. And that study came out loosely, I think, around 2020, 2021.
2: How concerned are you about the prevalence of wildfire smoke events in the future?
3: Yeah. So, you know, unfortunately, wildfires have been shown to have one of the strongest linkages to climate change of a lot of the weather phenomena that we observe. It's one of the most kind of concrete signals that we see. And that's just because with climate change, you'll see more droughts, more hotter conditions, and both of those things basically dry out your vegetation and make that vegetation easier to burn. And so the fires can move quickly and consume larger amount of forest. And so along those lines, yeah, I am definitely concerned that, you know, due to climate change, that we are going to see bigger wildfires. There's been a number of studies that have shown that. And I think unfortunately the cat is out of the bag in the sense that we're already seeing worse wildfire seasons across the western U.S. The trends are a little bit less conclusive for Canada, but it is expected that like the western U.S., you would see those similar trends in Canada, and we might already be starting to see that. So I think in terms of air quality hazards, wildfire smoke in the future, of all the air quality hazards, I think that's the one that concerns me the most.
2: Derek Malia is a professor at the University of Utah. Thanks again for taking the time.
3: Cool. Thank you.

0: When some reporters get assigned a financial story, their first instinct is to call up an academic or an economist, but not Stephen Bisaha.
1: If I'm doing a story about how people are dealing with their gas budget, it's like, well, I'm going to go to a Buc-ee's. There's always someone filling up so I can wander from one to the other and just talk to as many people as possible to get a sense of how these things are actually affecting people.
0: As NPR's personal finance reporter, he looks for people, not just numbers, to report on.
1: Being respectful to people when they are sharing with you really tough situations that they're in, straight up just listening is the best way to be respectful, more than any platitude you could say or expression. It's really showing them that you are paying attention.
0: And whether he's reporting on inflation, the rental market, or unemployment, Stephen says he likes to put people front and center, although it's not always easy. Sometimes people are slow to open up about their finances, especially when they're struggling to make ends meet. So for this week's Reporter's Notebook, I started by asking Stephen how he finds people to talk to about one of the most personal aspects of their lives, their money.
1: The beat I cover is personal finance. So, like, think what that actually means. It's personal. We want to talk to people. It's where the economy actually meets your wallet. Like, we have reporters that cover how you earn your money at work. We have reporters that cover how the overall economy is doing. Reporters that cover, like, where you shop. But my job is, like, when you make that money, what do you actually do with it? How does it actually touch you personally? And, like, thinking outside the 9 to 5 and outside of just shopping. And to do that, you kind of actually have to talk to people. I mean, we talk to all sorts of brilliant academics and experts all the time, but I mean, people understand their own finances pretty often.
0: They are expert on their financial situation. Yeah,
1: exactly. And like, if I'm doing a story that's like kind of a big national story about the state of how people are like, let's say, spending their tax refunds, like, if I can't find someone who's getting a tax refund, that seems like it's kind of a big mistake on my part. Or like, if there is some big sort of trend of how people are using their money, then it's like, well, it should not be hard to find those people. I remember like doing a story not that long ago about when flight tickets were really going up in cost, and being like doing a story about our travelers changing their flights or not booking as many flights. And I was scouring through Reddit trying to find someone, no luck. And I was like, wait a second, I'm about to hop on a flight. Why? If there's anyone who knows like what they're doing with their flights, it could be people in an airport. So I just brought out the phone and interviewed people that way while I was at the airport and got some great interviews that way.
0: When you report on affordability, what story have you done that surprised you the most in terms of what you heard from people?
1: Ooh, I was doing this story not that long ago about what's called build to rent, which is essentially houses being built not for someone to buy it and own it and have a mortgage, but built specifically so that they could rent that house out.
2: I mean, having my own private little house that I just rent.
1: The construction of these types of houses have grown a lot over the last 5 years. They make up 7% of new single-family homes. These are houses built specifically just for people to rent them out. And I was kind of expecting a lot of like, oh, I don't feel good about renting. It'd be nice if I could own this home. And but then when I was talking to people, a lot of them said like identified as renters as like part of the core of who they are. Like, yeah, I'm a renter. I've rented all my life. I like being able to move. I like the flexibility. And I think home ownership is still a big part of the American dream, but I think the American dream can also kind of be flattened out to one kind of checklist everyone follows. And for a lot of people, like renting was part of their preferred lifestyle.
0: Well, I'm curious, like in covering personal finance, you meet a lot of people who are going through real financial hardship. Like people with huge debts or bankruptcy, people who are just like scratching out a living. Can you talk about your approach to telling these people's stories?
1: I remember 5 years ago hearing about this concept called asset framing. And it's something I've really brought to a lot of my reporting. And this gentleman, Trebian Shorters, is the one that kind of came up with it. And it's the idea that traditionally the way you tell a poverty story is the example I use is the story of Dora Whitfield, this mother in New Orleans who lost expanded unemployment benefits because Louisiana was ending them early. This was like a year or two like into the pandemic.
3: I never was behind on a bill.
4: But the game changed March 2020. Like a lot of workers, Whitfield was laid off.
3: Now I'm like panicking because now it's like, what bill you pay this week and what bill you just have to call and get extension on now because you're not used to receiving $200 and some a week now.
1: And she was in danger of potentially losing her house. And that's normally how most stories would talk. This person, danger of losing her house, the social safety net is being pulled back. And those stories can be tough to hear, but instead, like the way we framed it and the asset way of framing it was Dora Whitfield has worked very hard all her life to be able to afford this house. She would work at Harrah's casinos and would work as a waitress at the buffet and served out those bombless mimosas and had her regulars that would tip her sometimes like more than $100. And through her hard work, she built up and bought this house.
3: And I'm proud of what I've accomplished because I stayed in public housing for like 30 years. So for to be able to get a key to go into something that belonged to you is like, ooh, you know, but...
1: And this house she loved. I mean, she would talk about with such a big smile. You could hear in over the radio how much she loved this house. But then through no fault of her own, the pandemic happened, had to go on unemployment. The buffet was not coming back when unemployment benefits were, the expanded ones were ending. So she was still in a tough position. And she had to figure this out. The idea of telling these stories first from like, what are people's kind of like aspirations? What do they care about? And also just hearing someone smile. I mean, oftentimes I think like it's easy as a reporter to go and talk to someone in a tough situation and want to be really like calm voice, serious face. And they try to be as like thinking that's the version of being respectful. But people are more than just like the financial situation they're in. People are still, even when they're in tough points in their lives, they laugh. I think laughter is a really great way to connect with someone. So even while telling these tougher stories, like, and interviewing people, I'm still smiling. I'm laughing at their jokes with them. And like through hearing like the joy people still find, even in tough like situations and what's important to them, I think that's a much better way to make sure that people are paying attention and connecting while we still share the important like tough details about people's lives.
0: It's an interesting balance between like focusing on a problem is like kind of the reason you're doing a story, but you also want, it sounds like you're trying to show the people are also more than their problems.
1: Yeah, exactly. So it reminds me of this phrase I had heard in grad school where it was like, we often talk about humanizing data. So like we'll get this report, some national group will put it out, like the number of bankruptcies being up in the U.S. And okay, it's important and we want to cover it and we might want to talk to people just to verify that that's true to people's experiences. But we'll talk about like humanizing the data. All right, we got this report, we're going to find a human that's attached to it. When really it's like, no, the data came from people to begin with. Like instead the phrase like it should be rehumanizing them. We are showing who the people are actually behind these reports, like reintroducing the humanity that was behind this to begin with.
0: So we've covered your approach to this beat, to some of the important topics and the sources that you encounter. I want to end with a slightly personal question, which is in reporting on personal finance, how has that impacted the way you conduct your own financial life? If at all.
1: It's put a lot more like pressure on my financial decisions. Like you don't want to be like the personal finance reporter whose own like finances are in a mess. So I think I've gotten a little bit better at tracking my own finance. But I, you know, then maybe if there's one thing that's changed, it's a little bit, ironically, a focus less on the numbers and just will these financial decisions make me happy?
0: Okay, Stephen Bisaha covers personal finance for NPR. Stephen, thanks for taking the time.
1: Thank you, Adrian.

0: 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Before you step into the summer sun, you probably know to put on a little SPF. But say you want to go beyond that. What else do you need to know to protect your skin? Online, there are thousands of products and endless advice videos, which can make skincare seem really complicated. The good news, though, is that it doesn't have to be. From NPR's Life Kit podcast, journalist Kelly Walsh explains the science of healthy skin.
1: According to dermatologists, taking care of your skin isn't difficult.
2: You know, the fundamentals of skincare are very simple. Good quality products, you don't need 20 of them. You need consistency is more than having 25 products. Find a regimen that works with your skin type, stick to it, right?
1: That's Michelle Henry, a dermatologist and surgeon who teaches at Weill Cornell Medical College in New York. She points to skin's primary function as a barrier that protects us from external harm. It's also essential for things like temperature regulation and vitamin D production. Maintaining skin health really is about keeping that barrier intact, and it's pretty straightforward.
3: From a skin health standpoint, it's really two key ingredients we're talking about. This, you just have to keep your skin moisturized, and you have to keep your skin protected from UV with sunscreen.
1: That's Mayo Clinic dermatologist and researcher Serenia Wiles. Sun protection also includes clothing, hats, and avoiding the strongest UV rays during the day. Also useful, say experts, a gentle cleanser, something that won't strip skin's natural oils. Besides those three core products, experts say there are a few ingredients that, while not essential, are considered nice-to-haves, like antioxidants.
4: Antioxidants go hand in hand with sunscreen.
1: That's cosmetic chemist Kelly Dobos, who teaches at the University of Cincinnati. She explains that UV damage, along with pollution, can cause skin to generate free radicals, unstable molecules that can damage DNA, proteins, and the natural oils that help protect that skin barrier.
4: A topical antioxidant is going to help neutralize those free radicals.
1: She says to look for ingredients like vitamin C and E, green tea and niacinamide, and moisturizers and standalone serums. Exfoliants are another helpful ingredient, experts say. Alpha hydroxy acids like glycolic or lactic acid can help skin shed old cells more evenly, bringing new ones to the surface. This is a process that happens naturally, but slows down as we age, says Dr. Wiles, making skin drier and more vulnerable.
3: So when you're younger, your skin just has an innate reparative, regenerative capacity that's just functioning at a very high level.
1: Experts say that as these products and ingredients support the health of your skin, they can also make it look brighter, more even, and possibly with fewer visible lines. But they aren't going to turn back the hands of time, says Dr. Henry.
2: So there's just a limit to what skincare can do.
1: If your goal is to reduce deep wrinkles, loose skin, or lots of hyperpigmentation, Henry says, there are cosmetic medical treatments that can help. Things like prescription retinoids or lasers are common. You can see a dermatologist for these treatments. As for what's possible at home, helping your skin be healthy and look that way is definitely in the realm of over-the-counter skincare. Beyond that, manage your expectations. All those products with sciencey sounding or just bizarre ingredients and the multi-step routines.
2: In many ways, it's a marketing tool for this like aesthetic ideal that is just basically made up. Just because you don't have wrinkle-free, rosy skin does not mean it's not healthy. Healthy skin is comfortable, functional skin, frankly, right? And the good thing is that for the most part, healthy skin does look beautiful.
1: For NPR News, I'm Kelly Walsh.
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0: This is All Things Considered from NPR News. I'm Adrian Ma. Regardless of whether Spain or Argentina prevail in tomorrow's World Cup final, one of the biggest winners in this year's tournament is already clear. I'm talking about the broadcasters. Take Telemundo. The Spanish language channel owned by NBC Universal has attracted millions of viewers per game, even many who don't speak Spanish. And our next guest is one of Telemundo's breakout stars, Jozy Altidore. His on-field experience includes playing forward for the U.S. men's soccer team for over a decade, including in the World Cup. And in recent weeks, Altidore has been captivating audiences in Spanish as a soccer analyst and commentator for Telemundo.
11: Un poco mojado, pero no, qué sensación, no, qué ambiente increíble por Haití. Es un día muy especial.
0: To tell us what it is like to go from being a player to a pundit, Jozy Altidore joins us now. Thanks for taking the time.
12: Thanks for having me, guys.
0: This being your first gig as a commentator and analyst for the World Cup, I mean, I imagine this is a high-pressure gig to begin with, but I'm curious whether you felt any additional pressure doing this in Spanish.
12: Yeah, I mean, for me, I was really intrigued, really intrigued at the opportunity. Yeah, because I'm a big believer in just people that believe in you. And Telemundo, ever since I was a young player, really, really young player, they always had reached out to me, whether it's, you know, interviews, different opportunities, and always gave me the confidence to do it. And so when I had the opportunity now to do my first ever broadcasting, you know, it was a no-brainer for me to sit and talk with Telemundo. And for me to have the opportunity now to obviously get everything completed and to be able to be on the broadcast and participate, it was an amazing experience. I can't say it enough at how much of a different outlook it has given me, both, you know, as a player, a fan, now as a broadcaster, and just as an overall somebody that's in the soccer ecosystem. It just gives you a completely different outlook.
0: I understand that you grew up in Miami speaking some Spanish, and you've also played in Spain and Mexico. I'm curious, like, how is sort of the conversational Spanish you grew up

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1: I always was fascinated for it because it just always provided more color, more information to me as a viewer, and I always just enjoyed it so much because of it was almost theater, even the pregame shows, you know. So for me, there was always this appreciation, this love for it, because the way they're able to cover the game is just something different, and I've always loved it. And so for maybe people are seeing me just simply having fun doing something that I've enjoyed watching for a long time.
2: So that's why, I guess, the Telemundo broadcast really connects with you. But I wonder if you could say more about that, because I think what's so interesting about this tournament is the number of people who don't speak Spanish who are tuning into Telemundo to watch the games. What do you think it is about the way the games are broadcast that has captivated people?
1: Well, you know, ironically enough, you know, here in the U.S., I think we're known to the world as doing things in a showmanship manner. Mm. But I think with the broadcasting, I think it's been something a little different. I think the guys have done a great job on the English-speaking networks calling the games and making people feel excited about what they're watching. I just feel you have an incomparable advantage in Spanish. Things simply sound more dramatic. Things simply sound more exciting, and that's just the pure nature of the culture and the game being so inundated in that culture as well. Hmm. So there's many ways in which the Spanish-speaking broadcasters are able to kind of put a story together or explain certain things, and I think, you know, people really, really enjoy that.
2: Turning to tomorrow's match, the final, tell us, what are you going to have your eye on? Any particular player or story you're especially interested in?
1: Well, I mean, I like everyone else, I'm extremely captivated in the Lamine Yamal and Lionel Messi link, right? You know, obviously, as soon as Argentina made the final, I'm sure you, like many, have seen the photos circulating of when Messi and Lamine Yamal linked up at a photo shoot for UNICEF 20 years ago, and he was a baby, and now he's playing in a final. And it's just like, it's almost like he was touched by the hand of God or something. Like, to have that, right, so many things have to happen, right, from that photo till today to make this a reality. And, you know, I think there are a few moments in life where I think you can really see that there's some divine intervention, and I think this is one of them. It's just an incredible storyline to have this kid now playing against his idol, who he now occupies the position of, the number of, in Barcelona. It's absolutely spectacular, and I'll be watching that closely to see how such a young kid handles all this immense pressure, but also hopefully that he plays a wonderful match, because it's going to be one that's going to be under his belt for a long, long time, and I hope it's one that he's proud of, and I hope he plays a great game.
2: This may be a dangerous question, but any predictions from you of who's likely to win?
1: It's so tough to tell. I think this World Cup has told us, take your predictions and do what you want with them. I think there's been a lot of upsets. So it's tough, man. It's really, really tough. My mind says Messi. My heart says Spain and Lamine.
2: We've been speaking with Telemundo's Josie Altidore. Thank you so much for taking the time.
1: Thank you so much for having me.

The NPR newsroom is a little smaller than it used to be. You might already know about the congressional funding cuts that hit member stations last year. Well, as a result, NPR itself has also experienced budget challenges. And that's led recently to some of our colleagues being laid off or taking a buyout.

0: them decided to retire this week, and so all things considered host Scott Detrow decided it was finally time to make him the story for once.
1: After decades on the radio and decades driving across various swing states to talk to voters, Don Gagne is retiring from NPR. You have heard Don. You know what he does best. It's moments just like this.
2: Does it bother you at all, though, to see these two countries that have been having this argument?
1: Where Don, almost certainly wearing a beat-up old Detroit Tigers hat, is connecting with voters and getting them to open up about their worries, their hopes, and what they think about the political moment.
3: And I go to the casino quite a bit. I like that.
2: What do you do over there?
3: Casino.
2: Ah, okay.
1: Don has been a presence on the NPR airwaves for decades.
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5: Barack Obama, his wife Michelle, and their young daughters, Malia and Sasha, strode onto the stage.
6: It's not a huge shock that she has decided that Donald Trump is the guy, even though she has had close.
1: So before Don retires at the end of this week, we had to take some time to appreciate his work. I talked to two longtime colleagues of Don's, NPR Scott Horsley and former NPR congressional correspondent Susan Davis. So, Scott, let's start with this. Remind me of the years that you two covered the White House together.
7: Well, I have to back up a little bit because, you know, in the first George W. Bush administration, Don Gagne covered the White House all by himself.
8: A lengthy meeting with his National Security Council yesterday.
7: But, you know, Don, he had been a Michigan-based, you know, auto reporter and had done a lot of political coverage. But he was a newcomer to Washington when he got dropped into the White House to cover that beat.
1: One of the main criticisms of political coverage in D.C. is that it's so insular and kind of self-involved. Like, what, from your perspective, did you see about the way that Don's background and approach to reporting influenced the way he covered the White House? Sue?
9: Authenticity matters, and you can't really fake it. And Don's a really authentic guy. Like, he looks like a Midwest dad from Detroit, right? Like, there is certainly something about his countenance that I think is pretty friendly. He has a friendly face.
10: There is a stick of butter in there. You see that?
9: He's got a nice smile. I think that that is just part of maybe his natural existence. I'm not sure you can learn those sort of things. It's about who he is. And I think that, look, you have to be genuinely interested in people and their lives. Like, that is a very hard thing to fake over a journalism career. And I do think he is, generally speaking, a people person. He likes people.
11: I'm hoping my friends are listening down here.
12: Including Cape Girardeau Republicans.
11: Including all of them, yes.
1: After Missouri. Here's the thing about Don. Though he earned his paycheck covering politics, his heart was in the arts pieces he sometimes got a chance to do. He worked hard to look for that culture and that music wherever he was.
7: The piece of advice that he gave me, and I think he's given this to you and to others, is, you know, when you are traveling with the president, when you're in this bubble, this moving circus parade, try as much as you can to sneak off for half an hour and just wander around the city. And because of that, I think he always, you know, was able to bring a little more flavor to the stories wherever he was. He was traveling with Barack Obama early in the Obama administration. They went to Prague. Don got to the venue early, and there was a warm-up band that was just kind of entertaining the audience, and it was this Czech bluegrass band.
5: This was classic American music, country music, played by five guys who could have stepped right out of Austin, Texas, that is, until they started to sing.
7: And Don realizes that they're singing covers of Bob Dylan tunes, but in Czech. But he recognized the tune, of course, because, you know, Don is, if not the biggest Bob Dylan fan in America, he's at least in the top 100, I'm sure.
5: A confession here, I've probably spent a lot more time listening to Bob Dylan than your average, well-adjusted human being.
7: Of course, naturally, he turned this into a delightful little postcard, and you think it's sort of a one-off, but then fast forward 2 years, and Don is on the campaign trail in Iowa, and he's in Cedar Rapids, and he sees a poster that this same Czech bluegrass band is playing the community center in Cedar Rapids.
5: On this U.S. tour, Juha Trava is promoting its first ever English language CD. This song is called Shuttle to Bethlehem, but there are also old favorites, including the Rolling Stones.
13: I was born in a crossfire hurricane.
1: Other than the Czech Bob Dylan band, do you have a favorite Don Gagne piece that sticks in your mind?
7: Well, of course, there's a piece he did. I think he was guest hosting on one of the weekend shows. Don was a DJ for a country station at one time.
14: Bobcat Friendly Ford time is 15 before 10 o'clock. Wayne, you're back from the fair.
7: As part of his working for this country station, he had an opportunity to interview Johnny Cash at a time when, you know, Don was probably in his early 20s and had a very sort of adenoidal voice.
15: How you doing, Johnny?
16: Hi, how you doing?
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16: Thank you.
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7: I remember Don, one of his questions was, how'd you become the man in black, Johnny?
15: How'd you get to be the man in black?
7: And Johnny says, well, it's...
16: For one reason, it's a little more slimming, and...
7: It's very slimming.
1: Don always encourages everybody around him to be curious.
9: If you're in Chicago, if you're in rural Iowa, if you're in Texas, like, figure out what he would call the local treasures of the place. Like, every place has something that makes it special, and find that place.
2: Right ahead of us are the Detroit Industry frescoes, one of my very favorite places in the whole world.
9: You know, sometimes you're driving down a highway, and you see these random signs, and it said, world's largest popcorn ball, 3 miles ahead. And I think my pre-Don Gagne life, I don't think I would have stopped to see the world's largest popcorn ball. But I was like, you know what? I am stopping to see the world's largest popcorn ball. And I have my picture outside of it. And I'm glad I stopped.
1: That is the thing about Don. His enthusiasm for life, for people, for the craft of radio is always infectious to people who have known him for years and to people who have just met him. In fact, just a few weeks ago, Don was reporting a piece in Detroit. And he was telling a producer about one of the buildings in that city he found so fascinating.
2: Right in front of us is, hands down, my pick for the coolest building on the planet. It's the Guardian Building.
1: And as he did this, Don started to draw a crowd.
17: I've only seen it from the outside.
2: Oh, okay.
17: Well, and I'd love to see it from the inside.
2: You should come in with us then.
17: Yes.
2: But tell me your name.
17: Marty Wells.
2: Marty, well, I'm Don. Got
17: Don.
2: Me. Go well, just like look at the elevator doors and look up at the tile work on top, too.
18: Well, so the sharpness here of the light above the elevator.
2: But he pointed out something I'd never noticed. The bank was United Trust. Here's a U, and there's the T. I'd never seen that before.
19: Wow. Yeah, it's hidden in there.
20: How many roads must a man walk down?
1: Don Gagne is saying goodbye to NPR, but if you miss him, just keep an ear out the next time you're in a museum or at a concert or a baseball game or really anywhere in the vicinity of a retro neon sign, because there is a good chance you will run into him there. Make sure you say hi.

0: mountain exists.
1: For Saturday, July 18th, this has been All Things Considered. I'm Adrian Ma. Thanks for listening, and have a good night.
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1: This is American Roots, where we'll meet punk rocker turned folk singer Lee Baines. He's a true believer whose songs seek social justice, inclusive humanity, and protection of the environs as a sacred quest. That's

0: Lee Bain's music speaks of lost home places and the wisdom of elders from a progressive Christian point of view.
1: My grandparents would all sit in the living room, and I just wanted to sit with them and hear them talk and tell stories, because they would be talking about places that I was intimately familiar with, but they were sort of like imbuing these places with memories and images that weren't familiar to me.
0: Lee Bain's, our conversation with the singer-songwriter, is coming up, as is some of his and our favorite music. Nina Simone, Bob Dylan, Johnny Cash, Kelsey Walden, and more.

0: Lee Baines is humble enough to know that he's not Woody Guthrie, but they kind of seem like fellow travelers from different eras. Here's Guthrie's classic song, 1947, with Woody on vocal and mandolin, joined by Cisco Houston on guitar, Sonny Terry harmonica, getting on the road with American Roots.
1: I've been having some hard traveling, I thought you knowed. I've been having some hard traveling way down the road. I've been having some hard traveling, hard rambling, hard gambling. I've been having some hard traveling, Lord. I've been riding them fast rattlers, I thought you knowed. I've been riding them flat wheelers way down the road. I've been riding them dead enders, blind pastures, kicking up cinders. I've been having some hard traveling, Lord. Well, I've been hitting some hard rock mining, I thought you knowed. I've been leaning on a pressure drill way down the road. Hammer flying, air hose sucking, 6 foot of mud, and a show been a mucking, and I've been having some

day, and I've been having some hard traveling, Lord. I've been working at Pittsburgh Steel, I thought you knowed. I've been pouring red hot slag way down the road. I've been blasting, I've been firing.

the Allman Brothers, 1971, Midnight Rider, written by Greg Allman and the group's roadie Kim Payne. Greg reversioned it in 1973. Joe Cocker had the first hit on it that year. The players included Duane Allman, Dickie Betts, Greg Allman, Barry Oakley, and Butch Trux. Before that, Dylan's mythic Outlaw Blues, 1965. His move into electric guitar in a song that links him to Jesse James and partner Robert Ford, who killed James for a reward. Coming up, our interview with songmaker and post-punk folk singer Lee Baines, who was inspired by Woody Guthrie, Dylan, the Allmans, and the blues guitarist singer here, Johnny Shines, a fellow traveler of Robert Johnson. Shines grew up in Memphis, moved to Chicago, and finally made Alabama his home. Here with a rough and ready 1952 recording about rambling on American roots.

0: Hank Williams, in character as the repentant Luke the Drifter, 1951, on the song Ramblin' Man, recorded in Nashville with the Drifting Cowboys, including Don Helms' steel guitar, Jerry Rivers' fiddle, Sammy Pruitt electric guitar. A haunting song from Hank with that killer band mixing country, blues, and jazz. Coming up is our interview with Lee Baines from Birmingham, Alabama, who was influenced by Hank Williams' church music, soul, punk, funk, and more. When American Roots returns.
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0: Coming up, two bands who influenced our guests, the Alabama songman Lee Baines, the Drive-By Truckers from Muscle Shoals, Alabama, and Athens, Georgia. But first, the Dexateens from Tuscaloosa. Lee Baines was in the Dexateens from 2008 to 2010. Prior to that, this track was produced by Drive-By Truckers. 2006, Freight Train on American Roots.

0: 72, This Highway's Mean. Drive-By Truckers 2001, a song written by the singer Mike Cooley, recorded in Birmingham, about the travails of U.S. Route 72, which runs from Chattanooga to Memphis through Huntsville and Florence, Alabama, and northern Mississippi. Lee Baines is an eighth-generation Alabamian from Birmingham. He was a listener from a young age, hearing stories from his grandparents, friends, and community members about the South's complicated history. Baines' music with his band, The Glory Fires, grapples with a troubling past and present, as well as hypocrisies in religion. He sings about hearing God, seeing him as a worker, and what it means to be a Christian believer now. Lee Baines' style mixes punk, country, gospel, soul, rock and roll, with lyrics that point to social justice.
1: I grew up hearing a lot about the place where I lived from older people. My grandparents would all sit in the living room, and I just wanted to sit with them and hear them talk and tell stories, because they would be talking about places that I was intimately familiar with, you know, but they were sort of like imbuing these places with memories and images that weren't familiar to me.

0: The first time I ever sang was with the granddaddy that I'm talking about and my grandmama, his wife, in their church. She was a choir director, and that was a very early moment in my life where I was probably like 4 or 5, where I felt my soul, you know what I mean? And I mean, the other thing that I was going to say, which is probably the most central, is that growing up, my babysitter is part of this, you know, Black Holiness Pentecostal tradition. So, you know, from a very young age, I was going to church with her and riding around and listening, you know, to her music. And then when I got older and started playing guitar, you know, I started playing guitar in their church. At their church in particular, there's such a wide breadth of gospel that they participate in. So in a really positive way, I got to see all these different ways of making contact with the Spirit.
1: You've said that you're a Christian and you're a believer and you follow the Bible, but also you cannot help but be conflicted by what humans have made religion out to be. I mean, certainly that suits your social concerns.
0: Yes, very much. And there wasn't a time in my life where I wasn't aware of these different strands of Protestant Christianity, you know, and where I wasn't also aware that basically, for the most part, each of them was saying that the other ones were doing it wrong. And the thing is, like, I knew these people personally, and I knew their communities, and I knew that at least on their best days and their best moments, what they were trying to do was connect with something greater than themselves and to be of service to the people around them. And it just didn't make sense that because of a technicality, one of them was going to hell and the other one wasn't, and who knows which one it is. You know what I mean? That just didn't make sense. And I don't, you know, the deeper I get into it and studying the Bible and listening to people's different concerns, like, I just don't see where the Bible says that anywhere.

0: Tell me how it comes about that you end up being somebody playing punk rock.
1: I was always more drawn to secular music. I guess I appreciated religious music in church, you know what I mean? But outside of that, I was like, nah, I'm good, man.
0: You've done your duty on Sunday.
1: Right. But I would sneak into my older brother's rooms and like listen to stuff that I wasn't allowed to listen to on headphones, you know, like AC/DC and Public Enemy and Metallica and stuff like that. So I was like getting into, you know, how music could really push against, you know, power structures or systems of inequality, you know, and that was so exciting to me.
0: You know, you end up with a band eventually called the Glorifiers. The Company Man is really a riveting, I think, attack on all the troubles in American life of power, control, business. I mean, where does that come from, your ability in that band and prior bands to now start framing words and offering social criticism?
1: There were a couple of things going on that kind of nudged me in that direction. Number one is that there were these mass movements of populism directed towards these power structures, the kind of the company man, as it were, and both like with the Occupy movement and with the Arab Spring. And I felt a lot of my perceptions or sort of errant thoughts congealing around some of these movements, you know. And then the other thing is that, you know, on our first record, I had tried to write about injustice and exploitation and things like that. I felt like I wasn't kind of leaning into it as effectively as I could have. What I was trying to present as nuance was really just kind of like obscurity. So I would say those two things in concert sort of congealed in with that record, trying to move into a place of being a little more explicit, but trying to do that in an artful way.

0: punk music is often indecipherable to the listener unless you have a lyric sheet or the song's been fully explained. Why is it that you maybe have moved, I won't say away from punk, but you've modified yourself away from, you know, three chords and the truth buried underneath the decibels?
1: Now, that's a great question. And I think it was reflecting on some of those points that you've made, which is, you know, points that I've heard from other folks, and also thinking about, even thinking about like some of the punk records that did change the way I thought about things, center the words, you know. And then I've just thought about like all the other types of music that have spoken to me in that way, and how the words' presence in the music is kind of like as human a thing as we have. And it also, I guess, just had me thinking about how there are so many musical traditions and movements towards justice, back to, you know, times before recorded music, you know, traditional African-American music, gospel music, and shouts and things like that, you know, as well as folk music surround the current U.S.

know, you grew up in the church. You followed the Bible. You follow tenets of Christianity that keep you, it seems to me, on the soulful, sane side. And you have discovered that God's a working man.

0: Yeah, man. You know, when I was first writing that song, I was thinking about the fact that, you know, in the Christian tradition, Jesus, who's, you know, one of the three parts of God, was a carpenter. And most of his harshest words were, you know, for the various power structures of the day. But then I started thinking about how part of, and if you notice, the punctuation on that song is a little tricky. It's God's dash working comma man. And the reason for that is I reflected on the fact that God works through many channels, and that God, again, in the Christian, or at least the tradition I'm a part of, God does not have a gender. So I started thinking about how that fluidity of gender is part of the way that God is working in the world, is present in the world.
1: Lee Baines, I want to thank you for visiting with me here on American Roots and sharing your life and your music with us. Thanks so much.
0: Nick, thank you so much for having me, man. Really appreciate it.

0: God's a Working Man. Lee Baines and the Glory Fires from their 2022 album, Old Time Folks. Lee, thanks for all you do. And we'll play songs about freedom and trains that I think you'll like when American Roots returns.
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0: We've got a Nina Simone civil rights classic, 1963, updated by white Kentuckian Kelsey Walden, joined with African-American Southerners, Adia Victoria and Keshona Armstrong, on their 2020 single for the late John Prine's Old Boy Records. It's Mississippi Goddamn on American Roots.

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0: The late Dr. Nina Simone giving voice in 1967 to the late jazzman Billy Taylor's I Wish I Knew How It Would Feel to Be Free. Freedom in African-American song often rides the rails with the train as an image of freedom. Travel north or a job as a Gandhi dancer with the hard work of lining track, Pullman porters on board, and finally black conductors calling the stops en route.
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0: You think I'd do that?
1: Hear my train a-coming. Jimi Hendrix playing acoustic on his song, 1973. Before that, Blue Train, Johnny Cash singing with the Tennessee Two, 1956 for Sun Records in Memphis. Blue Train written by Billy Smith. Johnny Cash knew the power of trains in the rural South as symbols of freedom and prosperity. Fun to hear Cash and Hendrix back to back singing about trains, freedom, and love on American roots. 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

0: guest is the late singer, pianist, and swamp pop hero Tommy McLean, who passed away in July 2025.
1: The music brought me to South Louisiana. And once they started hearing my music, hey, man, it wouldn't have let go. I can go anywhere and get a cup of coffee and a handshake and some kind words, brother.
0: Tommy McLean's music is a mix of country, blues, rock, and gospel. After years in the clubs and casinos singing his beloved songs, McLean worked with Elvis Costello and toured with Nick Lowe.

Also this hour, music from Louis Armstrong and Ella Fitzgerald, Marcia Ball, and Fats Domino. We'll begin with a man who greatly influenced Tommy McLean and the rest of the rock and roll world, the late Richard Penniman, better known as Little Richard from Macon, Georgia. You know his hits, but how about this one, recorded in Muscle Shoals' Fame Studios, a 1970 comeback song written by his band leader Travis Wemmick. It's Greenwood, Mississippi, on American Roots.

singer Dale Hawkins' song Susie Q, recorded in 1957 at radio station KWKH in Shreveport, Louisiana, released on Chess Records. James Burton later worked with Elvis, Merle Haggard, and many more noted singers as a guitar slinger. Before that, Elin Jewell, covering John Fogerty's 1969 song, as inspired by the Sun Records sound. The river in the song is actually based on a creek in California. Elin Jewell is from Boise, Idaho. The Green River is where you find it, I guess. Our conversation this hour is with the late singer Tommy McLean, one of the pioneering legends of Louisiana swamp pop. We'll hear about Tommy's life and classic songs in a few, but first, here's one from his 2022 album, At Age 82. Tommy plays piano and is joined on his song by Steve Riley on accordion and fiddle, John Cleary organ, and C.C. Adcock guitar. Living on the Losing End on American Roots.

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0: Marsha Mouton-Ball from Vinton in southwest Louisiana, leaving Louisiana in the broad daylight. A revered member of the Austin scene from the 70s to now, with a Rodney Crowell song about Louisiana Cajun social relations. And before that, Cajun and swamp pop singer Clint West with a Franglais waltz from 1972, Sweet Susanna, La Belle de la Louisiane, on the same theme of troubled love and traveling strangers. Clint West band backed our upcoming guest, singer Tommy McLean, during the 1960s. More with Tommy after the break.
1: Saturday night on The Real Deal, we'll feature the South African alto saxophonist Dudu Pukwana, as well as other musicians from South Africa, including the recently departed pianist Abdullah Ibrahim. 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
1: Before meeting up with Louisiana swamp pop singer Tommy McLean, I wanted you to hear a couple of his classics from the 60s and 70s. Tommy wrote or covered a lot of South Louisiana favorites, like this one sung with Pat Strauss's High Harmony for the Crazy Cajun label, 1977. Imagine you are seated at the bar for Tommy's Jukebox Songs on American Roots.

0: Nick Lowe, the British rocker I associate with the old pub band Brinsley Schwarz. They're covering Brenda Lee's 1962 hit in 2020. Here Comes That Feeling, written by Memphis rockabilly Dorsey Burnett. Before that, Try to Find Another Man, Tommy McLean with Clint West and the Boogie Kings on Gin Records in Ville Platte, Louisiana, 1964. It was Tommy McLean's first 45 RPM. When we talked with the late Tommy McLean, he was on a break from a tour with Nick Lowe and Los Straitjackets. He told us how much he enjoyed being on the road, singing for new audiences. Tommy's known in Louisiana for his hit cover in 1966 of Sweet Dreams and his contributions to swamp pop. He also recorded gospel music, wrote songs for Freddie Fender, and toured with Dick Clark's road shows in the 1960s. Tommy went back in the studio later in life with Elvis Costello and producer C.C. Adcock to record a 2022 album, I Ran Down Every Dream. Entertaining was a constant for him since his early days in Pineville, Louisiana, singing for his family and listening to the Grand Ole Opry. But his whole path changed when he went to a concert nearby in Alexandria.
1: Well, when I was in high school, I always liked rhythm and blues. I mean, everyone liked it. But I went to see Little Richard at the Joy Theater in Alexandria. Man, look, my first ticket, I was sitting on the back of my seat. I went right back for the second show and did the same thing again. I immediately started dyeing my hair and playing the piano.
0: You mentioned that you dyed your hair. What color did you start with?
1: Blonde. I want to dye my hair blonde. I'm a blackheaded dude back then. Now I don't have much left at all.
0: Well, what is it about Little Richard that grabbed you? I mean, obviously.
1: The rhythm.
0: Yeah.
1: The rhythm they had. Oh, man, they were just exciting, the rhythm. He was the one that stuck in my head. I mean, he was terrific. Just unreal, you know?

0: How did your father and family members feel about you getting into all this African-American R&B music, roots rock and roll? I mean, how did they feel about it?
1: Well, now, my mother was for that. My daddy wanted me to go to work. He said, that boy laying around here sleeping all day and going out at night playing those clubs. He said, he needs to get a job. Mama said, leave him alone. He's going to do something. Well, that went on, and my daddy was kind of curious about me playing and the women I was running around with. I was kind of loose back then. He told my sister, he said, I'd leave Tommy all this property in this house I got. I said, he's got too many girlfriends. He plays music, sleeps all day. One day, one of my royalty checks come in. I brought it over and showed it to him. He said, my God, boy, that's yours. I said, yeah. From then on, that's my boy. He wouldn't worry no more about me. I said, there's some songs that I write, Daddy. I get all that in my mailbox.

0: Tell me about Sweet Dreams and how it came about.
1: I was coming from Monroe, Louisiana, late one night. I heard Patsy Cline do that song.
0: And it's a Don Gibson song, right?
1: Yeah, Don Gibson wrote that song. And I heard Patsy Cline doing it, and I was playing for a supper club, Leroy's Lounge. I mean, look, Indian Chiefs and Nichols, they had the money there. I said, I can do this for my audience, your little ones that come in. I started doing that, and right away the doctors and the lawyers said, Tommy, go record that, man. So I borrowed $500 from Miss Erman Chandler that owned Leroy's Lounge, went down to Stanley Projection Company and cut Sweet Dreams. I ordered 500 copies, brought them back to Effie Milligan that had the record shop in Alexandria. Within a month, she sold out of that. I had a friend of mine on KDBS, Buddy King, who passed away. He started playing that song, and he was getting more requests for that than Don Gibson or Patsy Cline or any of them. And he told his boss, he said, man, this boy's going to have a hit. And his boss said, I'm going to fire you and everybody if you keep playing this record.

0: time, Clint West, you know, the great drummer Clint West,
1: yeah,
0: come to hire me.
1: Of the Boogie Kings.
0: He come to hire me, and he wanted me to front his band because I was a show-off, you know. I played a little bass guitar and sang. So he hired me. I said, I'll go with you if you give me a recording contract with Floyd Swallow. Sure enough, we went down, and the Boogie Kings were recording. Floyd said, I'm looking for that Tommy McLean. Clint said, here he is right here. He's working with us now. So Floyd said, can I record Sweet Dreams? I said, sure, man, you know. He said, do me something original. And everybody started laughing. So, what, you want us to write a song? I said, give me your pen and your paper. About 30 minutes, I wrote I Need You So, and it put a pretty penny in my pocket for that, you know. That was the other side of Sweet Dreams.
2: It's starting to rain.

0: Phil Platt is a French Louisiana town, and Floyd Swallow, a Cajun record producer, quite famous for all the work he's done over the years in South Louisiana. How is it for you, somebody growing up around Pineville and Alec, being down in French Louisiana? Because, you know, you grew up speaking English and going to the Protestant churches. South Louisiana's Catholic French. Is that a different world for you to get into?
1: No, because music brought me there. I'm an Irish potato. I'm an Irish guy, McLean. You know, my mother's name was Nellie Beatrice Rowena McGurk McLean. And the music brought me to South Louisiana. And once they started hearing my music, hey, man, it wouldn't have let go. I can go anywhere and get a cup of coffee and a handshake and some kind words, brother.

0: you know, people refer to Swamp Pop, and you're referred to as certainly one of the great founding fathers, kings of Swamp Pop. But for people who've never heard that term, what does Swamp Pop mean to you?
1: You see, Nick, I had sweet dreams way before that was coined, that phrase.
0: Mm-hmm.
1: And I just accepted what they did. Actually, I didn't like that at first when I heard that. Because it quarantined you to Swamp Pop. In other words, you don't get out of there. And a lot of bands don't never get out of Louisiana. They just stay here and do the same thing. And I want to expand it. So I started calling it Swamp Popular. I took it a little notch further, you know.

0: Let's talk a little about your recent record, I Ran Down Every Dream. You talked about dreams.
1: There you go. Well, Nick, it's simple. That was about my life. I remember. You remember. Your wife remembers. The people you know remember. See, that sticks in everybody's ear. I remember a long time ago, records sent me reeling, and you fell in and out of love, and music kept interfering. See, that tells the whole story. So when I wrote that tune, Elvis Costello put a line two in there that was great. I appreciate him doing that. What a gentleman. Man, he's a brilliant dude.
0: Yeah, he loves what you do, and I guess you saw him at Jazz Fest in New Orleans, huh?
1: Yeah, I met him at Bobby Charles's memorial down at the Rockin' Bowl.
0: Oh, way back and when?
1: He and I got to talking, and he already had my gospel album. How he got that, Nick, I don't know. He's on top of the game, because I only had a few hundred of those printed, and I never asked him how he got that album. Yeah. He had it, you know?

0: you know, some people have referred to your voice as tremulous, emotional, vibrato. How would you describe your voice?
1: Emotional. And a tear come to my eye quickly. You touch somebody in that audience, you've won the game. If you don't, pack your stuff up and go home. But if you can reach that audience, it ain't about money, Nick. It's about that audience. They pay your way. And if you can reach them, they'll buy your records as long as they live, and their children will buy your records.
0: Well, it seems like you're still singing and writing some songs about heartbreak, but you're not experiencing it in your life now.
1: No, I got enough. I got enough to keep on writing for a long time, brother. I live the fast life, Nick. Yeah. I'm lucky to be sitting here talking with you. I have four boys and two girls. I played enough honky-tonks. I played enough beer dives. Now I want to make history for them and show them who their father really was and all my friends that I wasn't some old drunk that played somewhere and died. I don't want to do that. And I'm not doing it. I am doing what I want to do, and I think I'm making history. That's what my goal is, you know?

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1: McLean's late hero, Little Richard, on a song Tommy's newer admirer, Elvis Costello, later covered. Little Richard, 1964, can't hear him enough on American Roots.

Tommy McLean, Sticks and Stones, 1967, on Gin Records. He was covering Ray Charles, who covered Titus Turner. Before we go, I wanted you to hear a Fats Domino classic about dreams. But our brief dream sequence starts with Louis Armstrong and Ella Fitzgerald, 1950. It's a 1931 song, lyrics by Gus Kahn. Dream a little dream of me.

That's Domino, 1960, with a song written by Tommy McLean's friend from Lafayette, Bobby Charles Guidry. Bobby Charles also wrote Walkin' to New Orleans and shared credits with Fats and Dave Bartholomew. And that does it for this American Roots from the Land of Dreams. Our program is produced with colleagues, Tulane University School of Liberal Arts. Our presenting station is WWNO-FM at the University of New Orleans. Special thanks to producer Cece Adcock, engineers Carl Fontenot and Chris Butipka at KRVS in Lafayette, and Kevin Rinker and Shelley Canavy at WABE in Atlanta. Our team includes Maureen Lochran, Olivia Broslowski, Lauren Callahan, the late Ken Mills, and Tulane students Gavin Hannenberg, Paige Veal, and Emily Clark. 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Thanks also to New Orleans and Company. 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I would appreciate it. Until that time, I'm Nick Spitzer for American Roots from PRX, Public Radio Exchange.

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1: It's time for the real deal here on member-supported HPR 1. Good evening, I'm Seth Marco, and for the next 2 hours, we'll be hearing music along these lines.

Music from September of 1959 by the Jazz Epistles, and they called that tune Scullery Department. In order, we heard solos from alto saxophonist Kippy Moketsi, trumpeter Hugh Masekela, trombonist Jonas Gwangwa, and pianist Dollar Brand. Johnny Gertz, he was playing the bass, Makaya and Choco, the drums. And that band hailed from South Africa. Tonight, we're celebrating the birthday of alto saxophonist Dudu Pukwana. And we'll be hearing from him in a little bit, but we're going to hear from a bunch of other great South African jazz musicians as well. A different style down there. Now, some of those guys were members of the Blue Notes, and they were invited to play the Antibes Jazz Festival in 1964. And they took advantage of that time out of South Africa to just make their escape from all the trials and tribulations there. And though there was the pain of living in exile, they did have the freedom to express themselves. And one fellow who did that to the maximum was the pianist and band leader Chris McGregor. He put together a group called the Brotherhood of Breath. Here they are in 1970 with Davashe's Dream.

Chris McGregor's Brotherhood of Breath in October of 1970 with Davache's Dream. Soloing on trumpet, Mongezi Feza, and on alto saxophone, the fellow in whose honor tonight's edition of The Real Deal is being done, Dudu Pukwana. Chris McGregor playing the piano, that was his composition and arrangement. And if a picture's worth a thousand words, that record is worth 2,000. South African musicians living in exile in Britain at the time. 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Learn more at hulikulani.com. Probably the best known musician out of that crowd that went into exile in the early 60s was trumpeter Hugh Masekela. We're about to hear a couple of things that he recorded in January of 72 with Dudu Pukwana playing alto saxophone, Larry Willis and Eddie Gomez, a couple of Americans, are here playing piano and bass, and from South Africa, Makaya and Shoko on drums. We'll hear a couple of Masekela originals, this one titled Maseru.

trumpeter Hugh Masekela in January of 1972 with his composition Minawa. And before that, another one he wrote, Maseru. Dudu Pukwana on alto saxophone, Larry Willis at the piano, Eddie Gomez playing bass, and Makaya Nshoko on drums, along with trumpeter Hugh Masekela, best known for his big, big hit, Grazing in the Grass. Now, Dudu Pukwana's birthday's today. He was born in 1938 in Port Elizabeth, South Africa. His first instrument was the piano, and then when he was about 18, he started playing alto saxophone. And 6 years later, he won first prize at the Johannesburg Jazz Festival. In 62, he joined the Blue Notes, the band I mentioned at the beginning of the show. A lot of great names in South African jazz belonged to that band, and that was the one that was hired to play the Antibes Jazz Festival in 64. And didn't go back to South Africa, chose to live in exile instead. We're going to hear music by the Dudu Pukwana group from the fall of 1975. Playing trumpet is Mongezi Feza, whom we heard earlier with Chris McGregor's Brotherhood of Breath. Frank Roberts playing keyboards, Lucky Ronco on guitar, Ernest Motole on bass, and the great Louis Moholo and James Maney playing the drums. We'll hear a couple of Pukwana originals, Bird Lives, and this one here called Diamond Express.

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0: the Dudu Pukwana Group in the fall of 1975. That was called Bird Lives. And before that, very much in the South African style, we heard Diamond Express. A lot like much of today's music, where the groove is more important than any melody or chord changes. It's all rhythm, keeping things moving. In Dudu Pukwana's group, we heard from Mongezi Feza on trumpet. Unfortunately, he died later that year, just 30 years old. Frank Roberts played electric piano and then piano. Lucky Ronco on guitar, Ernest Matoli on bass, Louis Maholo and James Maney on the drums. We've got more South African jazz for you here on The Real Deal. I'm Seth Marco. I'll be back with you after the news.
1: Hi, John Allen here. Join me every Saturday night when we play blues, the blues, and nothing but the blues. That's Blues from the Basement, in the Basement, Saturday, 10 p.m. on HPR 1.

Black Lightning, Dollar Brand, in June of 1974. And before that, from the same session, we heard Black and Brown Cherries, the late Abdullah Ibrahim leading the band, playing the piano, Kippy Moketsi on alto saxophone, Basil Catesy and Dudu Makasi playing tenor saxophone, Sipo Gumede and Gilbert Matthews on bass and drums. Abdullah Ibrahim, he had made his first album back in 1963. He did a ton of solo records and groups of different sizes. But since we're spotlighting South African jazz tonight, I wanted to play things very much in that mold. And we're about to hear the most popular record he made, at least most popular in his homeland, where it was issued as Cape Town Fringe, and another title, Monnenberg. Basil Catesy featured on alto saxophone on this classic.

from around 1974. Abdullah Ibrahim, known then as Dollar Brand, with Monnenberg, also known as Cape Town Fringe, also known as Monnenberg Is Where It's At. Robbie Jansen and Basil Catesy playing saxophones. Paul Michaels and Monty Weber on bass and drums and at the piano. And doing a little vocalizing at the end, Abdullah Ibrahim, who passed just a month ago at age 91. Great musician, and we have featured him a couple times here on The Real Deal, and I'm sure we will again. Glad you could make it tonight for something different. Jazz out of South Africa, or South Africans living elsewhere. As in the case of a pianist and band leader we heard from near the beginning of tonight's program, Chris McGregor. He led a big band called the Brotherhood of Breath. And we're about to hear a couple things from 1988, at which time it was a 14-piece outfit, mostly folks from England. And we're going to hear some terrific soloing on these tracks from trombonist Annie Whitehead, trumpeter David DeFries, and McGregor himself at the piano on Baqueta. But first, let's hear Country Cooking, Chris McGregor and the Brotherhood of Breath on The Real Deal.

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0: from January of 1988, Chris McGregor and the Brotherhood of Breath, a 14-piece band. We just heard Baqueta, and before that, Country Cooking. Wrapping up, a little listen to some South African jazz tonight on The Real Deal. It's HPR1. I'm Seth Marco. Thanks for listening.
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Yes, indeed, we have sealed the real deal, and now it's time for some blues right here in the basement. Don't touch that dial. We've got thrills and chills to take you into the wee wee hours of a morning. It's Blues from a Basement, heard only on Hawaii Public Radio.

bought a Cadillac. $10 dinner. And he said, thanks for the snack. But you live way up in my penthouse, which you claimed was just a shack, you know.

Yeah, what makes me be such a fool for you? That could be a loaded question if you ask me. That, of course, was a band called Backbone Slip. From their CD Avenue Breakdown, we just heard A Fool for You. Song written by Brother Ray Charles. Way back when. We started tonight's show promptly, and we do mean promptly, at 10:00 with Jeff Healey and the Jeff Healey Band doing How Blue Can You Get? Pretty damn blue, if you ask me. That song was written by Leonard and Jane Feathers, and that was taken from Jeff's CD, As the Years Go Passing By, recorded live in Germany back on October 31st, 2000. Well, greetings, salutation, and cream cheese. You're tuned to Blues from the Basement, heard only on HPR1, member-supported Hawaii Public Radio, playing the blues for you and yours on a beautiful Saturday evening in paradise. Sit back, relax. We got you covered right up to the midnight hour. Then we're going to give you two more because we're feeling good tonight. We're going to start this next set off with a little Mannish Boys from their CD Double Dynamite. Here's some Bad Detective.

Yeah, three words to live by, kids. It wasn't me. They will serve you well. That's a cat named Sven Zetterberg. For all our clog-wearing friends, we just heard Dead Ringer Blues from the CD Moving in the Right Direction. Aren't we all? We also heard Big Pete doing Hey Lottie Mama. Featured Kirk Fletcher from Big Pete's CD Choice Cuts. Also heard an instrumental from John Primer. That was Lawhorn Special from the Earwig 20th Anniversary Collection. We began the whole shebang-a-bang with the Mannish Boys. They did Bad Detective. Featured James Harmon on that cut from the Double Dynamite CD. And we're feeling a bit like a bad detective. We've been searching in vain for some B.B. King, been down so hard at some Stevie Ray Vaughan, Texas Flood, and of course, Buddy Guy, Hoochie Coochie Man. And so far, we're 0 for 3. How's that for packing it up in the 11 o'clock hour? We'll keep searching. In vain, probably, but better late than later. You're tuned to Blues from the Basement, heard only on Hawaii Public Radio. If you can't find BB, go with Freddie.

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Yeah, you know what they say, kids. Homework is work. That was Otis Rush from the CD Chicago Blues Tour. We just heard Homework. Before that, Coco Taylor with

Beer Bottle Boogie. Crack of 40 from the Roadhouse Blues CD. Also heard Magic Slim and the Teardrops doing I Can't Hold Out from Raising the Bar CD. And we began that set with Freddie, yeah, Freddie King. From the Freddie King CD, 1934 through 1976, which I believe was his birth and date. We just heard Pack It Up. Hey, you're tuned to Blues from the Basement. We're going to try to squish this one in before we don't have to do a damn thing. And we're going to feature a three-hour early last call in the key of A. For those of you playing at home, of course.

0: can it be? You must be joking. And your last call?
1: No.
0: Yes?
1: Last call. Drink up, be somebody. Have another round. Throw up on your shoes. Have a good time here at Chicago's. You amongst friends. It's 1:45. Terry, would you like to come up and play a song with the band? It's one of my favorite Sonny Boy Williamson songs. The key of A, for those of you keeping track. A little thing called Help Me, Baby.

0: worse than...
1: Yeah, just like this show. That was a cat named Morgan Davis from his CD, I Got My Own. Hey, we roll our own. We just heard the classic, Help Me. And like he said, a song written by Sonny Boy Williamson. And here's all the help anyone needs.
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1: And, of course, it is an FCC requirement, and FCC to you, too. 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Hey, you're tuned to Blues from the Basement. It's the name of the show. Playing blues for you and yours on a beautiful Saturday evening in paradise. Sit back, relax. We got you covered deep into the recesses of the morning. And we're just going to continue on with more stuff right here in the basement. A little shuffle never hurt. After 11,

My life and my future has faded away. Hell yeah. Many, many moons ago. That was a cat named John Namath from his CD Magic Touch. We just heard My Future. Woof. Don't want to go into that too deep. Also heard Mississippi Heat. They did Jumpin' in Chi-Town from their CD Let's Live It Up. And why the hell not? Heard an instrumental from Bob Coratore, or Coratore, Cream of Coratore, my favorite. Also featured Robert Jr. Lockwood. That was Naptown Blues. I like that. We're going to have to feature that one again. Some nice guitar work in there. That was taken from the All-Star Blues Sessions. And we also played Gary B.B. Coleman. He did My Old Cow's Sick. That's right. And My Chickens Ain't Roosting. That was from a compilation called A Few Degrees Cooler, Volume Number 1. We started that whole set with the Stacy Jones Band. They did the old classic T-Bone Shuffle, which of course was written by T-Bone Walker. And that was taken from their CD Live and Untapped. Just the way we like them. Hey, you're tuned to Blues from the Basement, heard only on Hawaii Public Radio. HPR1 to be exact, playing stuff on a Saturday evening in paradise. Sit back, relax, keep your pants on till midnight. We'll keep you covered in the blues and other sticky stuff right up to the midnight hour. And then, by the magic of tricknology, we'll give you two more, because that's how we roll here in the basement. Old Heartbreak After Midnight, just the way we like it.

Hubert, Sumlin, James, Thunderbird Davis, and Daryl Nullish from the CD Blues Costume Party, put out by Blacktop Records. We just heard I Don't Want to Hear About Yours. No, we don't. Thank you very much. Also heard Savoy Brown and featured Duke Robillard on some guitar work. That was That's All I Want, Baby. Wait a minute. Let's try that again. That's All I Want, Baby. That's right. Hot Pockets and Jolt Cola. That's All I Want, Baby. Is that so damn hard? That was from the CD The Blues Keep Me Holding On. Yes, they do. About ready to cripple me, too. We also heard Barrel House Chuck and the All-Star Blues Band doing an instrumental, The Bright Sounds of Big Moose. That's right, you heard me. Taken from the CD, Got My Eyes on You. Started the whole shebang-a-bang with Paul Rochelle and Annie Raines doing Old Heartbreak. Featured Ronnie Earl on some guitar, taken from the CD, I Want You to Know. That's right, we're gassy, stay downwind. Sharing is caring. Hey, you're tuned to Blues in the Basement, playing the blues for you and yours on a Saturday evening here in the islands of Hawaii. Sit back, relax. We got you covered deep into the morning, and we're just going to get back to the music before we say something that the FCC will frown upon. And there's a whole bunch of stuff they frown upon.

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0: DJ.
1: Yeah, the biatch just tells it like it T-I-S is. So much for Sweet Mother Blues. That was Sharon Lewis and Texas Fire from the CD The Real Deal. We just heard Mother Blues. Started out with Kevin Self and the Tornadoes with How Much Longer. About 2 hours as the crows fly. And that was from their CD Playing the Game. Yes, we are. Parcheesi in the basement. Hey, you're tuned to Blues in the Basement. Playing stuff for you and yours. We're going to squish this one in for Junior. No boom boom for you tonight, buddy.

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Looks like the CD just... It's just one of those nights, folks. 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I'll try one more time, but I don't think it's going to work.

0: 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That's what happens when you go off script. And if you got dimples, try some of this.
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0: Get better ice cream. 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All right. We muddled through that one. That's what happens when you go off script, like I mentioned. Anyways, we tried, we failed, and we'll do it again next Saturday night, just for you. Are you tuned to the late night edition of Blues from the Basement, heard only on Hawaii Public Radio, HPR1 to be exact. And we're going to start this midnight hour out with some bands that you probably know better from their rock and roll days. 60s rock, mid-60s, late-60s, I guess. I don't know, mid-60s. In any case, check these out and see if you recognize one or two. However, the first song I'm going to play right now, I will be surprised if anyone out there can figure out who's doing this next tune. So put on your thinking caps, get your number 3 lead pencil, and do your best, because this one's stumped me, and I'm going to see if we can stump you.

Yeah, I'm Daddy Rolling Stone. That was The Who from the box set 30 Years of Maximum R&B. We just heard Daddy Rolling Stone. That's an Otis Blackwell composition, just in case you forgot. Also heard the Stones, the Rolling Stones, I Want to Be Loved. That's right, we certainly do. That's an old Willie Dixon composition taken from the singles collection, The London Years. We also heard one from the Yardbirds. They did I Ain't Got You from the Ultimate Yardbirds, a song written by Calvin Carter. And we started the whole shebang-a-bang with Pencils Down Tackle. That was Paul Revere and the Raiders. They wore tights, man. Come on. Where were you? Didn't you ever look at their damn album covers? Anyway, that was Baby, Please Don't Go from the Super Hits CD. And of course, that song was originally recorded by Big Joe Williams way back on October 31st, 1935. And dig this, kids. Here's some useless facts and needless information. That song's been recorded over 229 times. And that was from the last time I checked. So by now, you know, I had another 40, 50, easy. There you go. 60s rock and roll bands that were playing the blues, which most kids had no clue, and kind of got them to sort of figure out, hey man, I wonder who originally did that. And then shebang-a-bang, you got a whole bunch of kids digging the blues. So thank you, English rock bands, for turning a lot of us on to the blues. Not all of us, but a lot of us. You tuned to Blues from the Basement, the late night edition, heard only on Hawaii Public Radio. HPR1 to be exact, playing the blues. And English bands that played the blues for you and yours. Sit back, relax. It's after midnight, so feel free to take off your pants and let the many, many dysfunctional moods of Blues from the Basement serenade you tonight. Let's get back to the music for you and yours.

Jimmy Thackeray and the Drivers with That Dog Won't Hunt. That was taken from his CD, Inside Tracks. Started out with Homesick James and the Hypnotics with Crawling Kingsnake. That was taken from Homesick James' CD called Sweet Home Tennessee. Hey, you're tuned to the late night edition of Blues from the Basement, heard only on Hawaii Public Radio, HPR1 to be exact, playing the blues for you and yours. Sit back, relax. We got you covered right up to the 2 a.m. hour. I think we're changing directions here. I'm not quite sure what the hell we're doing. In any case, we got more blues for you and yours. And some other accoutrements to get us up to 2 a.m.

Yeah, more sugar, please. That was Luther Guitar Jr. Johnson with Doing the Sugar 2.

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1: Once we get the damn pancake machine in here. In any case, we're going to play the blues because that's what we're supposed to be doing. Of course we are. It's Sunday morning. What else would we be doing? Playing the blues.
2: Yeah, look at that.

0: Yeah, it's a cat named A.C. Reed. Featured Stevie Ray Vaughan on guitar. The song we heard was called The Blues Is Killing Me. Taken from the CD, I'm in the Wrong Business. Oh, hell yes I am. So I'm in a basement on a Sunday morning. I believe that is a CD or an album that Stevie Ray Vaughan produced for A.C. Reed, if I remember correctly. Before that, we heard Pete Sears. Pete Sears doing Brother John from the Long Haul CD. And we started out with Rodgers, Hickey, and Sumlin. That would be Jimmy Rodgers, Bill Hickey, and Hubert Sumlin. They did Slick Chick. That was taken from the CD Bill's Blues. And if you're a slick chick, and who the hell isn't these days, and yes, we are, by the way, try some of this.
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2: 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As I said, if I decide to do this, I'm going to be Rocky Road. 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
0: And of course, once again, it is an FCC requirement. You're tuned to member-supported Hawaii Public Radio, KHBR Honolulu, KKUA Wailuku, KANO Hilo, KHPH Kailua Kona, KIPL Lihue, and KJHF Kualapu'u, collectively the stations of HPR 1. All right, three down and one to a go-go. It's Blues from the Basement, the late night edition. We're not going to nilly-willy around or fiddle and diddle with stuff. We're just going to get right to the music and tell everyone to keep your big mouth shut. That's what the record says to do. I'm just following orders.

0: Now this tune here should be easy for you to do, because all you got to do is remember back home, you know what I mean? When you were sitting out behind the house practicing on the old git fiddle, trying to get things together, and you couldn't make up in your mind. You kind of halfway knew what you wanted to do, but you didn't have it all together, you know. But you did know you wanted to travel, ain't that right?
1: That's right.
0: Yeah, I remember them days real good.
1: I know.
0: Didn't have very many clothes. Didn't know nobody to call, to send for you. So you had to get out there and hitchhike, you know.
1: So?
0: It don't make no difference. You say, I'm going. I know I got to hitchhike, but I'm going anyway. Whatever happens,

0: I see you might can do something with that.
1: I hope so.
0: Yeah, take him.
2: Oh, man.
0: You know, fix it like you want to.
3: Yeah, they'll fix it all right. What a hell of a song. That was Albert King and SRV, Stevie Ray Vaughan, together with Matchbox Blues. A song written by Albert King, taken from a CD called In Session. And what a hell of a session that was. One of the great performances by both Albert King and Stevie Ray Vaughan, recorded live in the studio many, many moons ago. Started out with the Peter Green Splinter Group. They did Hey Mama, Keep Your Big Mouth Shut. And that was taken from the Soho Sessions. Tune to Blues from the Basement. Playing the blues on a Sunday morning in paradise. We still got plenty of time to play lots more stuff. And we're just going to get right back into it. And unleash the guitars.

Don't let our true love grow cold. Yeah, it's a cat named Steve Stevens with Cold Shot, taken from the CD Crossfire, a salute to Stevie Ray. Before that, we heard Luther Grosvenor. He did Merry-Go-Round from the Rattlesnake Guitar, the music of Peter Green. You might remember him from Fleetwood Mac, of course. Heard another one from the Crossfire CD. This time we heard Mark Kendall doing Ain't Gonna Give Up on Love. Once again from Crossfire, a salute to Stevie Ray. Started out that set with Dave Poveret. I hope I'm pronouncing that right. And Rod Price. They did Love That Burns. A shot of penicillin might help. That was taken once again from Rattlesnake Guitar, the music of Peter Green. Very talented guitar player. Wrote a lot of great tunes. And of course was instrumental in Fleetwood Mac. You tune to Blues from the Basement. We're in crunch time, so we're just going to get right back to the music. And here's another cat that used to play in Fleetwood Mac. This is from his solo release called Precious Little. We got Jeremy Spencer on the platter with It Hurts Me Too. 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

0: eat all your food and put our feet on your coffee table. We got manners. That was, of course, the Ford Brothers Blues Band featuring Chris Kane on guitar. We just heard Mary Ann, a song composed by Brother Ray Charles, taken from the CD In Memory of Michael Bloomfield. Right before that, Al Kooper did Alvino Johnson's Shuffle from his CD Recuperation, which we all could use. And we started it all off with Jeremy Spencer. He did It Hurts Me Too. Yes, it does. That song was written either by Tampa Red in the 40s or Elmore James in the 50s. Only your hairdresser knows for sure. And that was taken from the CD Precious Little. Yes, you are. And if you're precious little or you keep hurting yourself, try some of this.
1: On last week's Wait, Wait, Don't Tell Me, our panelist Alonzo Bowden caught World Cup fever.
2: The Cup's been exciting. It's been great. It's amazing how many Africans are in Belgium.
1: I'm Tom Papa, filling in for Peter Sagal. Tune in to hear us kick around this week's news and talk to legendary rock guitarist Vicki Peterson on this week's Wait, Wait, the news quiz from NPR.
3: Beginning this morning at 10.
0: And of course, we end like we always do with one from Mr. Tom Waits. I'm hoping the one I cued is Fumbling with the Blues. If not,

0: It's become the quintessential accessory that celebrities have bought in their droves. Kim Kardashian as a gym bag, Kate Moss as a nappy bag, and apparently Victoria Beckham is rumoured to own around 100 of them. So that would be costing her around $2 million.
1: Along with success came more exclusive models. Different sizes, colours and materials, including alligator, lizard and ostrich skins. Some studded with diamonds. And while the price tag ranged from a few thousand dollars to more than 200,000 for the limited versions, it didn't stop a waiting list from growing. But the bags weren't without controversy. In 2015, Jane asked for her name to be removed from a crocodile skin model. Here's NBC News.
2: Jane Birkin is demanding this particular bag be renamed amid concerns about how the crocodiles are treated.
3: Hermes responded with a statement. An investigation is underway. Any breach of rules will be rectified and sanctioned.
1: The company ultimately resolved the problem, calling it an isolated irregularity. And the Birkin name stayed. Meanwhile, Jane was making good use of her bag, covering it in slogans and stickers from the causes she supported, as well as adding key rings and charms.
4: It's very, very heavy. What it's very useful for is handing them over for charities. If you can prove that you've used it, and with me it really looks as if they've been used, so I kick them about a bit, and then you can sell them off on internet. I've sold about 3 or 4.
1: And after 9 years of use, Jane auctioned the original model to raise money for a French AIDS charity. Bought by a private collector, it came back under the hammer in 2025. 2 years after Jane's death, which is where our story began, with the sale of the first Birkin bag in Paris. Any guesses what it went for?
0: This is the moment the bidding stopped.
5: At 7 million euros. Adjugé,
0: the price, which includes taxes, works out at around $10 million. The auction lasted around half an hour, with the final price far in excess of what was predicted.
1: Yes, $10 million. For a battered 40-year-old handbag. During her lifetime, Jane seemed reconciled to the fame it had brought.
5: I think I've done rather well out of Hermes in that they gave my name on the bag that I drew, true. But on the other hand, for the Americans to say, Birkin, like the bag. Yes, like the bag.
6: Jane Birkin, who died in 2023, leaving a legacy of more than 70 films, several hit songs, and a very fashionable handbag. $10 million. And that was Jane Wilkinson looking through the archives for that story. And that's where we have to snapshot the clasp on this edition of the History Hour. As ever, there will be more first-hand stories from the past for you next week. For now, though, this is Max Pearson from all of us here. Thanks for listening. Goodbye.
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5: I'm Nora Rahm with these headlines. Russia attacked the Ukrainian capital, Kyiv, early this morning. Ukraine's President Volodymyr Zelensky said it was one of the biggest ballistic missile barrages of the war and lasted several hours. At least one person was killed. Walmart announced it's removing some bagged shredded lettuce from store shelves as a precaution due to an outbreak of cyclospora. The company says there are no confirmed reports of the illness connected with the product. And floodwaters are now receding in south-central Texas after days of heavy rains. Recovery has begun, with crews clearing debris from highways and rebuilding roads. I'm Nora Rahm, NPR News in Washington.

0: This is Week in Edition from NPR News. I'm Aisha Roscoe.
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5: I'm Nora Rahm with these headlines. Ukrainian officials say Russia launched one of its largest ballistic missile attacks of the war early this morning, mainly targeting the capital, Kyiv. At least one person was killed. British authorities are seeking the extradition of media influencers Andrew and Tristan Tate. The brothers were arrested in Miami yesterday. They're charged with several crimes in the UK and Romania, including rape and sex trafficking. They deny any wrongdoing. And the World Cup final takes place this afternoon in New Jersey. Spain and defending champion Argentina are competing for the most prestigious trophy in men's soccer. I'm Nora Rahm, NPR News in Washington.

0: This is Weekend Edition from NPR News. I'm Aisha Roscoe.
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3: I'm Nora Rahm with these headlines. Russia attacked the Ukrainian capital, Kyiv, early this morning. Ukraine's President Volodymyr Zelensky said it was one of the biggest ballistic missile barrages of the war and lasted several hours. At least one person was killed. Walmart announced it's removing some bagged shredded lettuce from store shelves as a precaution due to an outbreak of cyclospora. The company says there are no confirmed reports of the illness connected with the product. And floodwaters are now receding in south-central Texas after days of heavy rains. Recovery has begun, with crews clearing debris from highways and rebuilding roads. I'm Nora Rahm, NPR News in Washington.

0: This is Week in Edition from NPR News. I'm Aisha Roscoe.
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2: 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I'm Kobe Okamu Moser, and the Hawaii Radio Hour brings all of this from Nani Waimea. 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

0: This is Weekend Edition from NPR News. I'm Aisha Roscoe. Thanks for joining us today. The fighting in the Middle East escalated this weekend. U.S. Central Command said two U.S. service members are dead and one is missing. The status of the talks to end the war are unknown, as President Trump declared the ceasefire over earlier this month. NPR's Hadil Alshouchi has been covering this from Istanbul, and she joins us now. Good morning, Hadil.
1: Good morning.
0: So what more can you tell us about those two U.S. service members?
1: Well, we know that U.S. Central Command said that they were killed in action in Jordan in an Iranian ballistic missile and drone attack on Friday. It said that one service member is missing, four others were wounded. Iran said earlier in the day that it had hit and destroyed U.S. aircraft at an airbase that the U.S. uses in northern Jordan. So this brings the total number of U.S. service members killed in this war to 16. More than 400 have been injured. Defense Secretary Pete Hegseth said that the deaths of the U.S. soldiers, quote, only stiffens our resolve. And Iranian officials said over 3,000 people have been killed in this war, 50 of whom died in these strikes that started more than a week ago.
0: It does feel like the fighting is getting worse since this round of strikes began.
1: I know. So it has escalated quickly. I'd say this is probably some of the worst fighting we've seen since the beginning of the war in February. And both countries have broadened the limits of their fighting. Late Saturday night, Eastern Time, U.S. CENTCOM said it completed an eighth round of strikes against Iran. Iranian state media said that the U.S. struck six bridges in a southern Iranian province along the Strait of Hormuz, electrical installations also, and a water desalination plant, leaving 20 villages in the south with water shortages. The U.S. didn't comment on that. And Iran intensified its own attacks on U.S. bases in the Gulf, including Kuwait and Bahrain, and of course in Jordan. Just this morning, Kuwait said it was intercepting missiles launched from Iran. Deliberate attacks on civilian infrastructure could be considered war crimes under international law. And of course, this is the two countries vying for control over the critical waterway, the Strait of Hormuz. Shipping tracking data has shown that no vessels at all have used it in the last 3 days. Normally, the strait is a choke point for about 20% of the world's oil supply.
0: Well, where are the ceasefire talks, you know, right now?
1: I think it's safe to say they've stalled, even though when President Trump declared the ceasefire over, he didn't rule out further talks. And we also know that Iranian diplomats have been in touch with mediators in the past few days. But the rhetoric is defiant. We heard from Iran's supreme leader yesterday in an address where he told Iranians to stay steadfast during the war. Ayatollah Mujtaba Khamenei never appears on camera and has always had a news anchor read his statements. The signature of the U.S. president is worthless and invalid, he said, referring to the memorandum of understanding between the two countries. The MOU was brokered by Pakistan and was a 14-point agreement. It was supposed to ease sanctions on Iran, allowing it to sell oil on the international market in exchange for protocols on managing Iran's nuclear program. Also, Iran's deputy foreign minister said yesterday that Iran has suspended all commitments to that memorandum of understanding.
0: That's NPR's Hadil Alshouchi in Istanbul. Thank you so much.
1: You're welcome.
0: In 2020, President Trump lost the popular vote by more than 7 million. He has continued to claim that this election was rigged despite a lack of evidence. And now, amid increasing voter discontent with him and his party heading into the midterms, Trump is sounding an alarm about the security of the nation's elections.
2: Tonight, I'm announcing the immediate declassification and release of critical intelligence, revealing shocking vulnerabilities in our election infrastructure.
0: That's from his primetime address Thursday, and it's where we begin our politics chat this week with NPR senior national political correspondent Mara Liasson. Good morning, Mara.
3: Good morning, Aisha.
0: So the president said his goal was not to weaken confidence in U.S. elections, but did the documents he released prove his claims that Americans have been, quote, blatantly lied to about the security of their election infrastructure?
3: No, they don't. The documents show what has already been reported, that, for instance, China did try to or consider efforts to influence the 2020 election, but that it didn't interfere in the election or change any votes or hack into voting machines. U.S. intelligence documents show Iran and China both wanted Trump to lose, but Russia also tried to influence the elections in an effort to defeat Joe Biden and to undermine public confidence in elections. But again, the documents say that no votes were changed. Trump also made a claim that China had obtained voter information, but public versions of voter files are widely available online.
0: What about non-citizens voting? On Friday, Secretary of Homeland Security Mark Wayne Mullen repeated Trump's claims that about 250,000 people were registered illegally to vote in federal elections in four states. But non-citizens voting is pretty rare, right?
3: It's very rare. Reviews over the years have turned up only a handful of cases. But the Trump administration wants all states to participate in a federal database to verify citizenship. And Mullen really pressed this on Friday. He promised to make security enhancements mandatory, to withhold money to get state officials to comply. And he also added this warning.
4: If the election officials, once we gave them the information they need to secure their elections, and they chose not to, then those individuals can also be held accountable by fines, by penalties, and even, depending on how far it goes, prison time.
3: And it's not just Mullen, the director of Homeland Security. It's also Trump's pick for director of National Intelligence, Jay Clayton, who refused under repeated questioning at his confirmation hearing last week to say who won the 2020 elections.
0: But overseeing elections, that's not the federal government's job, right?
3: No. The Constitution says the federal government cannot control the administration of elections. That's a job for state governments. But President Trump has said he thinks the federal government should, quote, take over elections. He has been succeeding in diminishing voter confidence in elections for a very long time. He's been claiming rigged elections or voter fraud ever since he started running for higher office. Even back in the Iowa caucuses in 2016, when he came in second, he claimed the winner, Senator Ted Cruz, had committed fraud. He said Ted Cruz didn't win Iowa. He illegally stole it. He's never said anything, however, about the 2024 elections being rigged, because he won those elections. But Democrats are worried that Trump is laying the groundwork or establishing a pretext to either take over elections, make it harder to vote, contest the results of a race that doesn't go the way he wants. And even Republicans are worried that Trump's false claims could depress Republican turnout. In other words, why come out and vote if the elections are rigged?
0: Mara, one of the things Trump has been pushing for a while is the passage of the SAVE Act. Have his claims about election security, like, moved the needle on this at all?
3: No, we haven't seen any evidence of that. This is an election overhaul bill, the SAVE Act, that would, among other things, require voters to show photo ID and proof of citizenship to register. That part of the bill actually is very popular, but it would also curtail mail-in voting, which does not have the support of a majority of Americans, because mail-in voting is popular, including in many red states. And Republican leaders in the Senate have told Trump they don't have the votes to pass this. They're not willing to get rid of the filibuster. But Trump is still pressuring them. He said, posted last month, that unless Republicans pass the SAVE Act, they will, quote, never win another election. And 2 weeks ago at Mount Rushmore, he went even further.
2: But if we terminate the filibuster, as we should do, and immediately vote for the Save America Act, then we will not lose an election for 100 years.
0: You mentioned voters' doubts have increased about election security, even without evidence to support the claims made by the president and his party. But where do you think voters are on this issue?
3: It's just not a top voting issue for voters in the midterms. Polls show that other issues are much more important to voters. They care about the price of gas and food and housing. And there are Republicans who say they wish Trump, since his approval rating is under 40%, could do some things to make himself and his party more popular by talking about issues voters care about more than election administration.
0: That's senior national political correspondent Mara Liasson. Thank you, Mara.
3: You're welcome.
0: The FIFA World Cup comes to a close this afternoon. Argentina and Spain will face off in New Jersey with the championship on the line. If you tune into the game and Spain scores, you'll likely hear this song. That's Despecha by Spanish superstar Rosalia. Her song was one of two chosen by Spain's national team to play in the stadium every time they score a goal. In this tournament, national teams chose the music for certain moments, like when they warm up, when they score, and of course, for victories.
5: Esta es la cumbia de los trapos.
0: Argentina also went with homegrown artists, mostly cumbias from Buenos Aires. That's La Cumbia de los Trapos by Yerba Brava, one of Argentina's victory songs. With Lionel Messi on your team, you get to celebrate a lot. Now, the U.S. was eliminated in the round of 16. But if you're wondering about their goal music, here's a Southern rock classic with a new twist. Lynyrd Skynyrd's Freebird, remixed by DJ Moonlight.

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8: This is Week in Edition from NPR News. I'm Aisha Roscoe. Tomorrow will be a big day in British politics. Prime Minister Keir Starmer is stepping down, and his successor, Andy Burnham, will take office. Burnham is the former mayor of Manchester, England, and will be the UK's 7th prime minister in just 10 years. NPR's Lauren Freyer is covering this transition of power and joins us now from London. Hi, Lauren.
9: Hi, Aisha.
8: Lauren, why is Starmer leaving?
9: He's basically lost support from rank-and-file lawmakers. In a parliamentary system, the ruling party can swap out its leader if that happens. There have been some scandals. Starmer appointed a friend of the late sex offender Jeffrey Epstein as the British ambassador to Washington, you'll recall, and then had to fire him hastily. But mostly, Starmer just kind of failed to convince voters he was delivering change on things like cost of living. His ruling center-left Labour Party then got hammered in local municipal elections in May. A far-right anti-immigrant party made gains. And Labour ultimately decided Starmer was a liability, even though the next election isn't for another 3 years. Here's what Starmer said at his last PMQs, the Prime Minister's questions, in Parliament this week.
10: Every Prime Minister knows when they take up the torch that the day will come when they have to pass it on. That day has come for me. This is the end of my political journey.
8: The end of Starmer's journey and a new chapter for Andy Burnham. Tell us about him.
9: Yeah, he's no newcomer to Parliament, actually. He was previously an MP for 16 years. He ran for Labour leader twice before and lost. Incidentally, once even nominated by none other than his buddy Keir Starmer. But he really made his name as Manchester mayor. He brought economic growth to that post-industrial city. He's from the sort of grittier north of England, a bit of a working class hero. He's known for his advocacy on behalf of bar and restaurant workers during COVID. And his style is sort of all T-shirts rather than suits. He moonlights as a DJ on the indie music scene. His social media videos have been compared to Zohran Mamdani, the New York City mayor's. Burnham was re-elected to Parliament last month, became ruling party leader just on Friday, and in his first speech as leader, he said the UK has turned its back on the working class.
11: People and places who have been waiting too long for politics to let them hope again. And that's what we're going to do, everybody. We're going to give them hope back.
9: So that speech was big on hope, but kind of short on actual policy proposals. He did say he wants to reverse the privatization of public transit in some industries and devolve power away from the capital, London, and to municipal and regional authorities. But overall, this is sort of more of a change of personality at the top of British government than policy. Burnham's politics are pretty similar to Starmer's, and he's likely to face a lot of the same challenges. You know, rising costs of living, slow growth, and a volatile ally across the Atlantic where you are.
8: So how does the handoff work? Like what will actually happen tomorrow?
9: King Charles, the monarch, plays a really big role. The outgoing Prime Minister Starmer will go to Buckingham Palace on Monday morning, officially tender his resignation to the king. Burnham then goes to the palace right after him. The king will ask Burnham to form the next government. Starmer and Burnham are both likely to speak in front of Downing Street, but separately. So this is not like at the White House where the outgoing president welcomes the new one. Starmer's moving vans are actually already outside 10 Downing Street. We've seen those in recent days. And then we'll be watching Burnham start in office, you know, who he names to his cabinet, what laws he puts forward. So it's going to be a summer of politics here.
8: That's NPR's Lauren Freyer in London. Thank you so much.
9: Thank you.
8: Venice, Italy has been a city long filled with tourists, and global investment has made the City of Canals feel less like home for many locals. But last summer, a citizens group won a rare exception involving one of the islands in the Venice Lagoon, an agreement that allows part of it to be turned into a green space, at least for a few years. Megan Williams has the story.
12: It's early Sunday morning on Poveglia. Volunteers in jeans and t-shirts are clipping back thorny brambles and driving shovels into the ground to plant oak and nettle trees. For now, this abandoned island on the Venice Lagoon is more wilderness than park, with ruined buildings, tall grass, and muddy paths. School teacher Filippo Facco says that's exactly why it matters.
13: Planting trees is something important, and in Venice in particular is very important because most of the surfaces are disappearing, the natural landscape. Humans are building more and more, so it is important to give the nature back its space.
12: Venice is a city of stone and water, where public green space is rare. Homes, palazzos, former public buildings, and even islands have been snapped up by investors, hotel chains, and private owners. Poveglia was almost one of them.
14: Abbiamo letto sul giornale quella mattina, un giornale locale, un trafiletto.
12: Community organizer Patrizia Veclani says that in 2014, she and friends were at a cafe on nearby Giudecca Island, reading the local paper when they spotted a tiny notice. The island with the bell tower in the distance, the one they sometimes rode to, was being put up for auction by the Italian state. Veclani and friends decided to create Poveglia per tutti, Poveglia for everyone. Within months, locals donated hundreds of thousands of dollars, still not enough to buy the entire island. But after years of public lobbying, today the north part of the island is in their hands, with the rest still owned by the state. Electrical engineer Fabio Boscolo grew up on Giudecca, one of the more than 100 small islands that dot the Venice Lagoon. In past centuries, some were used to isolate people infected with the plague, including Poveglia, sparking lurid ghost stories about the island. But for Boscolo, as a kid, it was a magical place to discover, like one of the other islands he now points to across the water.
15: It was an hospital, now is a luxury hotel. Theoretically, you can get in the island, but actually it's quite difficult because you can arrive with the boat, but you cannot park the boat, for example.
12: Boscolo says Poveglia still feels open, rough, and alive. Not a polished attraction in a city overrun with tourists, where many locals have been priced out.
15: Because I really like to stay in the lagoon. I like rowing and staying in Lagune, doing everything was connected with this environment. Yeah. And Poveglia is another way to enjoy the place where I belong.
12: Under the trees, volunteers gather around Luca Manprin, a European tree technician, helping assess which trees are healthy, which need care, and where paths can safely go.
16: We are making a map. This job is a cartographical job. We need to describe the risk assessment in this island for the trees.
12: Manprin says the challenge is respecting Poveglia's wild conditions, but keeping it safe enough for school groups, walks, and community events. The project to transform Poveglia will last until 2031. After that, the future is uncertain, with the pressure of private money never far away. For now, though, Poveglia belongs to the people here, who spend Sunday mornings cutting brambles, planting trees, and enjoying being in this rare, natural Venetian space. In a city shaped by water, and increasingly by global capital, this small island is still something unusual. A piece of Venice held in common. For NPR News, I'm Megan Williams in Venice.
8: $600,000. That's the amount rapper Boosie Badass reportedly paid a Washington lobbying firm to secure a presidential pardon. The rapper, whose real name is Torrance Hatch, was looking to overturn a federal conviction over the unlawful possession of a firearm. But the pardon hasn't happened. Now Hatch is reportedly looking to recover half of what he paid through arbitration. The rapper's case represents a growing industry in Washington, D.C., wealthy clients paying to try and secure clemency from President Trump. Jasmine Wright covers the White House for Notice. She's been reporting on this trend of paying for pardons. Good morning.
17: Good morning.
8: Can you first explain how has the pardon process traditionally worked in the U.S.?
17: Yeah, it's a great question. So traditionally, the pardon process works under the Department of Justice umbrella in an office called the Pardon Office, in which a group of people go over thousands of federal pardon applications that the government gets to see who would apply. And they follow, or they used to follow rather, strict guidelines. Typically, it was that people had served some portion of their sentence, that they showed contrition, they apologized, they said that they were guilty, and that if restitution was to be paid by their individual cases, that had already been done. And so that was the kind of amount of things that people needed to prove to then be considered for a pardon. It was a huge litmus test for folks who had been convicted already to get a pardon following these very strict guidelines under the Department of Justice, and that just doesn't exist anymore.
8: So what does exist under the Trump administration? How does it work now?
17: There was a impetus by folks around the president and the president himself to do more of these pardons, taking that power away from the Department of Justice. Now, there still is a pardon attorney. His name is Ed Martin, but taking that power really away from the Department of Justice and putting it inside the White House. And so now what happens is that a group of White House aides, including the White House counsel, so lawyers, go over various pardons and then present them to the president. But the way that they get those pardons is very different than the way that the Department of Justice used to get them.
8: Is it just through who you know? Is a lot of it about who you know?
17: Largely, it's through who you know. But I've talked to a lot of different pardon attorneys, pardon lobbyists, folks who are involved in this business, and they say that their number one advice to their clients is, one, call who you know. If you know anybody remotely close to the White House, let them know that you're looking for a pardon. And two, try to get in front of the president. I've talked to people who say that they have advised their clients to go to Mar-a-Lago, the president's resort residence in Palm Beach, Florida. Any way that you can get your application, why you deserve clemency, in front of the president, they say is an easier way to get closer to a pardon.
8: Well, let's talk about the money, though, because that's what happened in this case with Boosie. In your article, you described a high-stakes pardon economy during Trump's second term. How much money are we actually talking about here in terms of the lobbyists and what they're charging clients to try and secure clemency? And also, this is legal?
17: This is legal. To be fair, people have always paid attorneys, lobbyists for pardons. You're not paying for the individual pardon. You're paying the person to go advocate on your behalf to get you a pardon, clemency, commutation. What's happening now is that because of the normal barriers in which existed to get a pardon, it is easier for people who have some sort of association. They don't have to have a legal degree. They don't even have to be an actual lobbyist to now go and advocate to the White House to get their clients pardons. And so it has created and normalized this new economy in which people are paying up to $5 million in some cases to individual lawyers or lobbyists to then go advocate on their behalf in hopes of getting a pardon. Now, not everybody that is doing this is getting a pardon, as we can see by this case.
8: How has the White House responded to critics of the new way that presidential pardons are processed?
17: They have said that, one, it is ultimately up to President Trump to decide who gets a pardon. And that is true. It is his power. Nobody can make that decision for him, theoretically. They have, on the whole, rejected this idea that the process that they have in place is one that creates this economy that could be seen as nefarious or creating malfeasance. In a way, you know, their position has been that we, you know, don't engage with this. We aren't getting any sort of funds. We are doing the process in which the president wants us to do. And all of that stuff happening on the outside is not a part of what we're doing on the inside.
8: That's Jasmine Wright, who covers the White House for Notice. Jasmine, thank you so much for being here.
17: Thank you so much for having me.

0: You're listening to Weekend Edition from NPR News. The new world screwworm seems like something from a horror movie. The flesh-eating maggot burrows into the wounds of warm-blooded animals. Creeped out yet? The U.S. Department of Agriculture has confirmed cases in more than 30 cows, sheep, and goats over the past month in Texas. The screwworm has made its way up through Mexico over the last year and a half. KJZZ's Nina Kravinsky reports on the cross-border efforts to get the parasite under control.
1: Outside the Ranching Cooperative store in Hermosillo, Sonora, saguaro cactuses stretch toward a bright blue sky. Inside, ranchers in white cowboy hats file in to order feed and buy supplies. The walls and shelves are lined with tools, saddles, and medicine.
2: Sueros, vitaminas, antibióticos.
1: Victor Lasama is the veterinarian who runs this depot for the state's cattle ranchers union.
2: Todo lo que puede utilizar en un rancho, aquí encontrarlo.
1: One newer addition, a pamphlet at the checkout counter. On the front is a blown-up photo of a single New World screwworm bearing its signature mouth hooks, which look like little black fangs that it uses to screw into living animal tissue.
2: Sonora como estado.
1: This Mexican border state, Sonora, directly south of Arizona, hasn't had any cases. But as the parasite has crept up from the border with Guatemala to the U.S.-Mexico border over the past year and a half, the Mexican government has reached out to ranchers. It's provided many with kits they can use to collect samples of possible screwworm maggots and send them in for testing, and with medicine to treat open wounds. Julio Berlegay is Mexico's former agriculture minister, who served in that position until this spring.
3: If you lose the trust, the collaboration of ranchers, you're dead.
1: If left untreated, the parasite can be deadly, and it now threatens the U.S.'s already low cattle supply. That could raise beef prices from already sky-high levels. The screwworm's arrival in the U.S. comes as the country's cattle herd reaches a 75-year low, even as demand for beef in the U.S. remains strong. Dudley Hoskins, an undersecretary at USDA, says the two countries' agriculture departments have been in close contact as they try to beat back the northward spread of the New World screwworm.
4: Mexico is a critical partner in all this with us.
1: The U.S. formally eradicated the parasite in the 1960s by releasing sterile male flies into the environment. Those sterile flies mate with normal screwworm flies to dwindle the population, and it remains what most experts consider the most effective tool against the parasite. But in the decades since, the sterile fly program ramped down until this summer, a USDA facility in Panama was the only one producing sterile flies.
5: We don't want very many more of these infestation zones, or it's really going to stress the supplies that we have.
1: Philip Kaufman is the head of the entomology department at Texas A&M University. The U.S. and Mexico are now rushing to produce more flies. USDA has started construction on a facility in South Texas, which is set to start producing sterile flies next year. Late last month, they together inaugurated a production plant in southern Mexico.
6: Soy el ingeniero Horacio Gámez López. Yo hago ganadería en la Sierra Alta de Sonora.
1: Back in Sonora, a nearly year-long border closure for Mexican livestock to protect the U.S. from screwworm has meant prices on cattle here have plummeted, ranchers like Gámez López say, since so many are no longer being exported to the United States.
6: Mucho, fuerte, drástico.
1: That's had a drastic impact on his business, he says. He's hopeful that the United States and Mexico will figure out how to eradicate the parasite again together, so the industry here can get back to normal soon. For NPR News, I'm Nina Kravinsky in Hermosillo, Mexico.
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8: 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I'm Lillian Zong with your weekend calendar for Sunday, July 19th. On the Big Island, Aloha Theater stages Seussical, a fantastical musical that brings the enchanting world of Dr. Seuss to life with unforgettable characters including Horton the Elephant, the Cat in the Hat, Maisie LaBird, and Jojo, a young dreamer with boundless imagination. Filled with catchy songs and plenty of laughs, Seussical is a joyful theatrical experience that will delight children and adults alike. Showtime is 2:30 p.m. On Oahu, Midsummer Night's Gleam 2026 transforms Foster Botanical Gardens into a magical landscape filled with wonder, creativity, and community connection. 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
0: This is Week in Edition from NPR News. I'm Aisha Roscoe, and it's time to play the puzzle. Joining us is Will Shortz. He's puzzle editor of the New York Times and puzzle master of Week in Edition. How's it going, Will?
10: I am great. How are you, Aisha?
0: I am good. Will, please remind us of last week's challenge.
10: Yes, it came from Steve Baggish of Arlington, Massachusetts. I said, take the 10-letter name of a popular TV series in two words for which most of its seasons have been filmed in a foreign country. I said, remove the first and last letters, and the remaining letters can be rearranged to spell the name of a country. What names are these? And the show is Love Island. Drop the L and the D and rearrange the insides. You get Slovenia.
0: Okay, there were more than 700 correct entries this week, and our winner is John Dudley of Winston-Salem, North Carolina. Congratulations, John.
11: Thank you, Aisha. And hello, Will.
10: Hey there.
0: So how did you figure out this week's answer?
11: Well, I had a ringer in the house. Our daughter, Christine, heard the challenge, and she said Love Island as quickly as she heard it. And at that point, all I had to do was rearrange the letters. It was pretty straightforward.
0: Well, how long have you been playing the puzzle?
11: A long time. We listened during the postcard days, couldn't remember it. I don't think I ever submitted a postcard and didn't really start submitting on a regular basis maybe until retirement, which hasn't been a decade yet, but it's been a while.
0: Okay, well, that is great. So I know you said you're retired. What do you do when you're not playing the puzzle?
11: I like to sail on saltwater, which from Winston-Salem requires a little bit of driving, but in my mind, it's worth it.
0: Okay, awesome. I got to ask you, are you ready to play the puzzle?
11: Yes, ma'am.
0: All right, take it away, Will.
10: All right, John and Aisha, today's puzzle is a test of wit. Every answer is a familiar two-word phrase or name in which the first word starts W-I, and the second word starts with T. For example, if I said a tricky puzzle, you would say wit twister.
11: Okay.
10: Here's number one, a large plant with a weeping variety.
11: Willow tree?
10: You got it. Swiss hero who shot an arrow off his son's head.
11: William Tell.
10: Good job. An event for visitors at a vineyard.
11: Wine tasting.
10: Uh-huh. The third molar.
11: Wisdom tooth.
10: That's right. A narrow passage with rushing air.
11: Wind tunnel?
10: Right. Thanksgiving bird that's not grown on a farm.
11: Wild turkey.
10: That's right. Part of a men's dress shoe.
11: Wing tip?
10: Good job. A thick, wide, triangular knot with a royal name.
11: Windsor tie?
10: You got it. Money sent from bank to bank.
11: Wire transfer?
10: That's right. An illegal effort to influence testimony in court.
11: Witness tampering?
10: Good job. 1690s events in Salem, Massachusetts.
11: Witch trial?
10: That's it. A late Shakespeare romance set in Sicily. It starts with the.
11: Late Shakespeare romance.
10: Yeah, and I think it starts one of the four seasons of the year.
11: Winter's Tale? No.
10: The Winter's Tale is it. Good job. Curtains or blinds, for example.
11: Window treatments.
10: That's it. And here's your last one. What a lotto player hopes to hold.
11: Winning ticket.
10: Good job. Perfect.
0: Wow. Yeah. Just bang, bang, bang. Just went through right through it. How do you feel?
11: Lucky is how I feel.
0: For playing our puzzle today, you'll get a weekend edition lapel pin as well as puzzle books and games. You can read all about it at npr.org/puzzle. And John, what member station do you listen to?
11: When we're in Winston-Salem, it's WFDD. When we're in Hampton Roads, Virginia, it's WHRO.
0: That's John Dudley of Winston-Salem, North Carolina. Thanks so much for playing the puzzle.
11: No, thank you all. I appreciate it.
0: All right, Will, what's next week's challenge?
10: Yes, it comes from my New York Times colleague, Sam Ozerski. Take the name of a popular 21st century film with animals in 8 letters. Remove the first and last letters, then change one of the remaining 6 letters to C to spell a plural word for certain animals. What words are these? So again, a popular 21st century film with animals in 8 letters. Drop the first and last letters, then change one of the remaining 6 letters to a C to spell a plural word for certain animals. What words are these?
0: When you have the answer, go to our website, npr.org/puzzle, to submit your response. Just fill out the form on the puzzle page. Remember, just one entry, please. Our deadline for entries this week is Thursday, July 23rd at 3 p.m. Eastern. Don't forget to include a phone number where we can reach you. If you're the winner, we'll give you a call. And if you pick up the phone, you'll get to play on the air with the puzzle editor of the New York Times and puzzle master of Weekend Edition, Will Schreiber. Shorts. Thank you, Will.
10: Thank you, Aisha.
0: Primetime addresses from the White House are rare. And on Thursday, President Trump used one to try to convince the American people that the nation's election system is vulnerable and broken. Trump's claims were exaggerated and mostly not new. But how did they land with voters? NPR senior political correspondent Tamara Keith checked in with some as part of her Swing Shift project.
12: Colleen in Pennsylvania intended to watch President Trump's speech live, but it didn't happen.
13: Because I got suckered into watching a Hallmark movie, Christmas in July, can't beat it.
12: But then she saw some stuff about the speech on social media, so she looked it up on YouTube. It started with about 5 minutes of the president boasting about his first 18 months in office.
13: And I was thinking, who's he even talking about? Because I don't see how any of that applies to most of us.
12: Like all the swing shift voters, Colleen is from a swing state and has a history of voting for candidates from both parties. NPR has agreed not to use their full names so they can speak freely about politics in these polarized times. Colleen was not persuaded by the president's focus on the 2020 election.
13: I don't know. I really honestly feel like he's nuts. I don't know. Why are we living in the past with this election stuff? Buddy, you're done. You're not running anymore.
12: Here are Michelle from Michigan and Evan from Wisconsin.
14: As soon as I hear that 2020 election, I just tune out and think, oh, here we go again.
15: I think at this point, whether there was election fraud or not, he needs to just move past it and admit it.
12: As Michelle sees it, Trump is just trying to stir up chaos about elections. And she has bigger, more pressing concerns. Wally in Georgia was skeptical, too.
16: You could tell after about 5 minutes in, the only purpose of the speech was to try to front run some doubt into the upcoming midterms that probably isn't going to end up going his way.
12: That said, he was critical of TV networks that chose not to air the speech. Jason in North Carolina thought there would be something groundbreaking, but was left wondering why this warranted a primetime address.
17: I don't feel like I learned anything. I didn't already know by paying attention to the news or prior news.
12: John in Pennsylvania says he wishes the president had addressed the war in Iran, but he says he supports the Save America Act, the stalled bill Trump pushed for in his speech.
18: Which would be voter identification and proof of citizenship. I don't think that that's too hard.
12: Quintero from Nevada agrees.
19: We shouldn't have to wait for a disaster before we put stronger security measures.
12: Gerald in Georgia says Trump's speech hit a home run.
20: And so everything that President Trump put out is confirmation to what I was already believing.
12: Taken together, the differing reactions of these swing voters speak to a political reality in this moment. When it comes to Trump, switching people's views is hard. Tamara Keith, NPR News.
0: Ray Carney is a furniture salesman in Harlem with a long-running side hustle, acting as a fence.
21: A fence is someone who deals in stolen goods, takes them from the illegal world, and launders them for the straight world.
0: That's Colson Whitehead, who won Pulitzer Prizes for his books The Underground Railroad and The Nickel Boys. Whitehead's just finished his Harlem trilogy following Ray Carney's descent into crime across decades in a rapidly changing New York City. His latest and last in the trilogy is Cool Machine, set in the 1980s as yuppies take over. And Colson Whitehead joins us now from New York. Thank you for being here.
21: Hey, howdy.
0: Ray Carney, he often reflects on why he's drawn to a life of occasional crime. Why do you think he keeps returning to that dark side?
21: He's a divided soul. You know, he grew up poor and has these dreams of being solidly middle class, being a good family man, having a nice home, having a legit business. But there's a voice in the back of his head that's always saying, let's do some crimes. Mm. And so over the trilogy, he embraces, he runs away from that voice. And in the third book, the final book, he's, you know, trying to integrate these two different halves of himself.
0: And these criminals have codes. They have ways of doing things. And do you think there's like some sort of religion for criminals like it? Or is there really no honor among thieves?
21: I don't know about honor, but there's a code. You know, the second book is called Crook Manifesto.
0: Yeah.
21: And, you know, one character muses that.

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1: Grandkids of those original immigrants, the Germans who came here in the 19th century, their great-grandkids are moving to Harlem now in the same, they're living in the same buildings. And that replenishment, I think, is really fascinating and lovely about the city.
2: But some of the characters in the book obviously are unmoored by it. Pepper, in particular, is Ray's relative. He's like muscle. And he is really taken aback when his bar, that's supposed to be the bar for, you know, kind of the criminals, the underworld, becomes, you know, gentrified with kind of white patrons, yuppies, I think he calls them.
1: Yeah, it's the early 80s, so it's the rise of the yuppie.
2: Yeah.
1: And they're seeing these new people come to their spots and wondering, why is that guy reading a New York Times? That's where the pimp sits.
2: Yeah. yeah.
1: So Pepper, you know, he's a friendly sociopath.
2: Mm.
1: He's older than Ray, doesn't really get people in bell bottoms in the 70s or blaxploitation movies. And he definitely doesn't get Basquiat type painters and post punk and the downtown scene he's embroiled in. So he's always fun to set loose on a scene, whether it's a violent moment of crime or just the yuppies are taking your favorite spot at the bar.
2: Well, do you see Pepper as tragic, running out of time, but also getting out of time, and that time is kind of maybe leaving him behind?
1: Yeah, you know, I'm following these characters over 30 years, and they're getting older, and I have to dramatize that. So he's 65. He doesn't, you know, take a beating as well as he used to. He's always swilling his Pepto-Bismol to make sure he can get through the day. And, you know, there's no pension plan for a safe cracker. He doesn't have, like, an IRA or a 401k. What's next for him?
2: Yeah. And this time in New York in the 80s, you remember this time. Like, were there things that you really wanted to include from your experience of that time?
1: I was a young teenager. It was a great time to be in New York City and soak up the culture. I had a really cool older sister who introduced me to Run DMC and also Liquid, ESG, these downtown bands. And so I get to salute that period. And it was great to just be able to bring in some of my New York into Ray's New York.
2: You've written this trilogy. It's rollicking and fun, even as it deals with, obviously, you know, real world issues, racism, police violence. What can this genre still tell us about our world?
1: Definitely, if you're someone who likes to make jokes like me, you know, you're going to have an ironic relationship to the genre. So having fun with the supporting cast, some of the tropes and rhetoric there's a lot of opportunities for humor. The Underground Railroad and the Nickel Boys were very sober books, but part of my project is pointing out the absurdity of life. And I get to do that in this trilogy. I get to have fun. I get to tell jokes and have a hero who's not as determined by his social circumstances as, say, the characters in Underground or Nickel Boys.
2: That's Colson Whitehead. His latest book is Cool Machine. Thank you so much for being with us.
1: That was a lot of fun. Thanks.

0: This is Weekend Edition from NPR News. I'm Aisha Roscoe.
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7: A number of high-profile Democrats are already circling a potential 2028 run for the presidency, but few are as bluntly spoken as Rahm Emanuel.
8: You're going to have 31 flavors. It's going to be Baskin-Robbins. If I decide to do this, I'm going to be Rocky Road. That's the flavor I'm going to go with, brother.
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8: When people's backs are against the wall, their health care is now being denied to them. They expect us Democrats to show up. And we're showing up talking about bathroom access, sporting events, who gets to participate.
7: Rahm Emanuel joins me today. Plus, there'll be a few words from our film critic, Richard Brody, about Christopher Nolan's Odyssey. That's all ahead today on the New Yorker Radio Hour, right after the news.
9: Live from NPR News in Washington, I'm Nora Rahm. The U.S. military said it completed an eighth round of strikes against Iran last night. U.S. Central Command said two U.S. service members are dead and one is missing after an Iranian missile attack in Jordan Friday. This brings the total number of U.S. service members killed in this war to 16. More than 400 have been injured. Iranian officials said more than 3,000 people have been killed in this war. NPR's Hadil El-Shelchi reports.
10: Iranian state media said that the U.S. struck six bridges in a southern Iranian province along the Strait of Hormuz, as well as electrical installations and a water desalination plant. Iran said the strikes left 20 villages in the south with water shortages. The U.S. did not have immediate response to Iran's allegations. Iran has intensified its own attacks on U.S. bases in the Gulf, including Kuwait and Bahrain, and in Jordan. Just this morning, Kuwait said it was intercepting missiles launched from Iran. Sirens were heard in Jordan and Bahrain. Deliberate attacks on civilian infrastructure could be considered war crimes under international law. Hadil El-Shelchi, NPR News, Istanbul.
9: Energy Secretary Chris Wright said today, despite the renewed fighting, oil tankers are moving through the Strait of Hormuz. He also said the deaths of U.S. service members are a tragic loss, but that doesn't change the goal.
11: The president's mission is essential for peace in the Middle East and peace in the world, and that is to prevent Iran from achieving nuclear weapons and to degrade their ability to terrorize their neighbors and the world and global commerce. So yes, this mission will go on until the mission is done.
9: Wright was interviewed on ABC's This Week. Russia attacked the Ukrainian capital Kyiv early this morning. Ukrainian President Volodymyr Zelensky said it was one of the biggest ballistic missile barrages of the war and lasted several hours. At least one person was killed. Moscow has stepped up its use of ballistic missiles in recent weeks as it attempts to stop Ukrainian strikes on oil facilities deep in Russia. Maine U.S. Senate candidate Troy Jackson is drawing closer to winning his party's nomination following party caucuses. Steve Missler from member station Maine Public has more.
12: Jackson, a logger and former president of the Maine Senate, is amassing the delegates he'll need to officially secure the nomination at the Maine Democratic Party's convention next weekend. Nearly all of the ones who've won during party caucuses have expressed support for him, meaning he's the prohibitive favorite heading into the nomination convention. Shenna Bellows announced Sunday that she's leaving the race, further clearing Jackson's path to replace Graham Plattner on the November ballot. If he wins, Jackson will take on Republican Senator Susan Collins in a closely watched race that could determine control of the Senate next year. For NPR News, I'm Steve Missler in Sanford, Maine.
9: This is NPR News. British authorities are seeking the extradition of media influencers Andrew and Tristan Tate. The brothers were arrested in Miami yesterday. They're charged with several crimes in the UK and Romania, including rape and sex trafficking. They deny any wrongdoing. An earthquake struck the Andes region of Peru last night. The U.S. Geological Survey put its magnitude at 5.5. Local officials say at least five people were killed and hundreds displaced. Several buildings collapsed or suffered structural damage. In Argentina, hundreds of thousands of people are at public squares and parks to watch Argentina face Spain in the World Cup final. It's a welcome distraction from the nation's economic problems. Manuel Ruda is in Rosario, the hometown of Argentina's captain, Lionel Messi.
13: It's a chilly winter day here in Rosario, where there's a festive but also anxious mood ahead of today's match. As in other parts of Argentina, supermarkets and shops are closing early so employees can watch the final. Even taxi drivers say they will not work during the match. Around Rosario, there are massive murals of Messi, and balconies are draped with Argentina's blue and white flag. People walk around in soccer jerseys, and even dogs are being dressed up in Argentina outfits. This match will likely be Lionel Messi's last appearance in a World Cup, so it's particularly special for many fans. For NPR News, I'm Manuel Rueda in Rosario, Argentina.
9: The match is about to begin at MetLife Stadium in New Jersey. I'm Nora Rahm, NPR News.
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7: Welcome to The New Yorker Radio Hour. I'm David Remnick. Rahm Emanuel is, by now, a Democratic Party elder. As a fundraiser, he helped bring Bill Clinton to power. And in the Clinton White House, Emanuel was instrumental in the 1994 crime bill and NAFTA and much else. Some of those positions turned out to be deeply unpopular in the Democratic Party, but Barack Obama made Emanuel his chief of staff. Emanuel is a combative centrist in the party, someone who prizes winning over ideology. Putting points on the board, he once called it. So it's remarkable in a way that Emanuel just gave a blistering speech to an audience in Israel on the direction that Benjamin Netanyahu has taken that country in recent years. Emanuel said that Israel's devastating war in Gaza and the settler violence in the West Bank, as well as Netanyahu's role in promoting the current war in Iran, is pushing Israel toward pariah status in many corners of the globe. Emanuel argues that the U.S. government should no longer reflexively lend Israel military support, as it has for so many decades. And this is a man whose father was born in Jerusalem and fought in the 1948 War of Independence. Rahm Emanuel is making no bones about it. He's contemplating a run for the presidency. And we spoke this past week. Rahm, I was just in Israel for a long reporting trip, and while I was there, you show up and you delivered some pretty bitter medicine to the Israelis. You gave a speech at Tel Aviv University. You basically said to Israelis, you don't have a problem with the Democratic Party. You have a problem with America. What was your message that you wanted to bring to Israelis, and why did you bring it? Why now?
8: Yeah. You're a small country and an important ally. So let's step back somebody spend time as ambassador to Japan. Japan's quite popular. It's the long pole of America's Indo-Pacific policy. NATO enjoys not only bipartisan support in the House and Senate, but bipartisan support in the United States is above, I think the last time I saw, 57, 58% support. You're the one ally with unbelievable degradation. Its numbers are 32% support, used to be 64%. And among kids 30 or younger, my own three children's generation, you're in the low 20s, sometimes high teens. In 22 years, the country that my father fought for its existence and my uncle, who the family's named after, will be 100. We just celebrated 250 years. It's not sustainable politically. You've decided that your military power isn't a tool, but is your national security toolbox. And to you, every security challenge is a nail. Israel has more Nobel Science winners than any other country on a per capita basis. Yet those scientists can't go to international conferences and join on research papers.
16: And many of them may leave if Netanyahu wins the election again.
8: Yes, but I met with the CEO of a top cybersecurity firm. He said if the government wins again, people will already leave. Many companies today that are Israeli-based, Israeli-founded, are setting up their companies outside the state of Israel.
16: Did you find that Israelis understand that this is not an ideologically narrow feeling? This ranges from J.D. Vance to Zoran Mamdani, and now you, who I think can be described as a centrist Democrat.
8: Yeah, oh, I am. I laid out a 23-state solution that is actually it's a variation of the Arab League's proposal that would give Israel 21 countries with full diplomatic relations in the region to an economic strategy that also breaks out of its isolation and dependence on Europe, but makes it, both of them, heads and tails, makes Israel a member of the Middle East, a full participant in the Middle East, rather than standing apart from the Middle East.
16: But part of your message, Ram, was that unconditional support from the U.S. has to stop. It has to be conditional. It has to change. Now, this is not a recent problem or a recent idea. You've worked for the Clinton administration and then later for the Obama administration. Was our support for Israel too unconditional in those days?
8: So the short answer is yes, but not just limited to those two presidents. I did work with President Clinton on both the Oslo Accords, the Y Plantation, and while I wasn't an employee, I consulted with him often on Camp David with Ehud Barak and Yasser Arafat. When I worked for President Obama, I was direct to the prime minister. I didn't need 18. This is 18 years ago. I didn't need a war to realize it was the problem. I said, what you're doing on housing in the West Bank not only undermines the possibility of a two-state solution, will lead to the isolation of Israel, and will lead to perpetual conflict.
16: Reward for that was that he called you a self-hating Jew.
8: Loathing.
16: Ah, well, okay.
8: That's better. Self-loathing, number one, publicly. I was also in the room, and I think these two go together. I was in the room when President Obama made a decision. I encouraged him to make this decision to fund the Iron Dome. I happen to think being against provocative housing on the West Bank that undermines a two-state solution in funding the Iron Dome that saves thousands of Israeli civilians' lives are complementary, not contradictory. I do get the politics in Israel today doesn't support a two-state, so you have to make it more valuable. A 23-state solution is a more valuable solution both for the Israelis, Palestinians, and the Arabs. The Arab League gets stability, so they can get the economic big bang that they're looking for. Israel gets security, and they get a problem, meaning the West Bank, removed. And the Palestinians get sovereignty and get the determination of their own. So you make the politics actually work together rather than against the policy.
16: How did you feel about the way the Israelis prosecuted the war in Gaza? Somebody like David Grossman, who's hardly a self-loathing Israeli, used the word genocide with great pain. Used the word genocide. Yeah. Other people like Ehud Olmert, former prime minister, has talked about war crimes. This is not just an opinion on the far, far left in Europe or something like that. Yeah. How would you describe the prosecution of the war?
8: I think Israel was reckless. You had no day after plan. Your own military begged for a day after plan, and now what you have is occupation and isolation. And again, look, I say this how to care for a country that's not only our allies as an American. This was a country my father fought for its existence. My uncle lost his life trying to create. You can't have, and this is the first kind of canary in the coal mine by way of example, Israel's 78 years old. The last 2 years, something happened that's never happened in the first 76. More people left than came. You think you're going to occupy the West Bank and Gaza, suppress the Palestinians' rights to self-determination, which I happen to think are legitimate, not more legitimate than Israel's security? One example that gets lost in this. For 50 years, there's been an Assad in Syria, father and son. You now have a Syrian president who has said publicly to Israel, we share a common enemy in Iran. He has asked for and seeking a security agreement. I will give you my AT&T calling card. Call him. Have the United States, where he's very desirous of the United States for economic and political and military relationship, have them facilitate the conversation.
16: Ram, when I got back just the other day, I was on the phone doing a reporting call with Naftali Bennett, former prime minister, minister of many other departments, former ally of Netanyahu. And I said, so what did you think of Rahm Emanuel's speech? He said, well, yeah, I don't like it when people come here and angrily lecture us on our security. Even somebody who's now in the opposition was not pleased. I don't imagine you made that speech to please anyone. How much of it was for domestic consumption here in the United States? It is very likely that you're going to run for president. We'll talk about that in a bit. How much was this speech directed toward particularly Democratic Party voters for a primary down the line?
8: Maybe, possibly a primary. David, since you wrote about my upfrontness to the prime minister in 2009, I wasn't thinking about a Democratic primary for president then. I was thinking about what was in the interest of both peace and Israel's security. Mm-hmm. The through line from working with President Clinton on the Oslo Accords and the peace with Egypt all the way through to this moment, that speech at Tel Aviv University, I've been consistent.
16: Has he changed? Has Netanyahu changed in your view?
8: Well, there's no doubt. I mean, the Netanyahu once called for a two-state solution.
16: From the Obama administration at the Bar Ilana speech. As soon as he made that speech, he came off the stage and he looked at Martin Indyk, an American diplomat, and said, okay, there, I've said it. Now can we move on? With respect, I have to tell you that I feel sometimes the Americans are deluded by this. There's a famous clip of Netanyahu in an apartment, and he says in the ear of one of the people, loud enough for the cameras, of course, to pick it up, don't worry about the Americans. I know how to handle them. In other words, he's had full confidence that he can manipulate American public opinion, not least American Jewish public opinion, by going over the heads of presidents. You remember all too well, he came to the United States
8: 2015.
16: And he managed to get an invitation to Congress from the Republicans and got standing ovation after standing ovation after standing ovation.
8: David, even then, and I was mayor, but I said it publicly as others did, you have now made Israel a partisan political issue. And he has mismanaged U.S.-Israel relationships. I'm not going to live with myself biting my tongue. Now, I have told the prime minister 18 years ago the truth. When I've been here, I have been honest about, to the Democratic Party, how the cultural cul-de-sac has led us into a dead end.
16: Rum, how does your view differ on Israel from the critique from the left of the Democratic Party? How do you differ on your view of Israel from Zoran Mamdani?
8: Yeah, well, this actually is a classic thing. So the mayor wins his first election, but not the final. His team knew that I was coming and asked he would like to have a meeting. So we met. The bulk of the conversation was, tell me about when you were mayor of Chicago, things mm-hmm. like that. It was, what's the accommodation to the lock? Kind of, it's a big job. So when he walks in, I said to him, I said, so who's going to hate this more, AOC or my rabbi? And he started laughing. And I said, and I've listened to my rabbi sermon. I listened to his, I prefer my rabbi sermons. Okay. Last 20 minutes of an hour and a half, we got to the Middle East. And I said, because being mayor of New York, like Chicago, you do foreign policy.
16: Mm-hmm. Whether you like
8: it
16: or not.
8: I said, look, yeah. I'm going to be clear to you. The river to the sea will never happen because you're calling for the elimination of a Jewish democratic state and the Jewish people. Not I don't believe in a greater Israel, because it means there will be never, ever the self-determination of Palestinian people.
16: And the difference greater Israel, meaning the annexation of the West Bank and Gaza.
8: Yes, and I said the difference between you and I is I'm at least, I want to acknowledge the Palestinian people's right to self-determination. You don't want to acknowledge the state of Israel or the Jewish people.
16: But how did he reply to you?
8: But I have to, I haven't really thought about it in about a year. I think he was in the receptive mode. We didn't get into an argument because I don't think he, I think he made probably made a decision.
16: I ask because I want to be fair to him that he's not, he's not taking, that he didn't just take your description of his views.
8: No, I mean, he didn't do that, but we didn't, listen, when you ask me, how do I differentiate? There are elements in the Democratic Socialist and maybe even activists in the Democratic Party that do not believe in the state of Israel. I, at least in my own view, support something you're advocating, which I happen to think is in Israel's interest, which is the Palestinian people will finally have a homeland. They have to spend money. And part of my visit was what I call healthcare diplomacy. We'll get to that maybe in this conversation of how to build that up. I said, you have to understand when you say what you say, don't give me your crap about one nation. Well, everybody will live together. There's no kumbaya. I said, I hear what you say.
16: There's no binational state.
8: No. And I said, I at least understand the legitimacy of the Palestinian sovereignty and self-determination. You do not understand the Jewish people and what Israel means to them. Now, we didn't get into a big discussion because we weren't going to persuade each other. I made my point. He heard it. It wasn't something you wanted to argue about.
16: Let me ask you this. There is an election going on. Gadi Eisenkot, who is a 40-year Army veteran, a general, maybe you know him, is suddenly leading the polls, and he has the possibility, if there's when there's an election in October, that he may form a government. What difference would a Gadi Eisenkot-led Israel mean, and one in which Netanyahu, after 19 years in office, is eclipsed?
8: Do I think that a new government would exercise the muscle of the political diplomatic front of Israel that's been atrophying? I do. Do I think they'll do it on day one? No. But I think there's opportunities besides just Palestinian front. There's an opportunity on the Syrian front, and there's opportunities beyond occupation isolation in Gaza. That's why the 23 state, when you're a pariah, is a valuable political. You get 21 countries that will have full diplomatic relationship with Israel. All members of the Arab League signed on to this proposal. So my attitude is, game on, it's your proposal. The difference between 1990s and now, you actually have to stand up a Palestinian Authority that doesn't exist. The other piece of this, today, while you and I are talking, David, there's a story about how the UAE is building new ports around the Strait of Hormuz. The India, Mideast, European trade corridor that I outlined as the IMEC, that is the economic lifeline for the most technologically sophisticated country of that corridor. And it will be bypass the Strait of Hormuz, which is what Iran is trying to hold the world economy hostage. That too offers a complement. You can't beat something with nothing. You don't like my ideas? Fine. I can find fault with my ideas. I can tell you what the weaknesses are. Tell me what yours are.
16: Yeah, but
8: besides
16: I
8: more
16: have to
8: occupation.
16: Tell you, as you indicated, in all the debate I've been hearing in the run for prime minister and for Knesset, it's obviously a parliamentary system, the impermissible thing is to mention the Palestinian question, the Arab-Israeli. You are, it is not to be discussed. Even Yair Golan on the left, barely does, except to say there needs to be some resolution. And you're not even allowed to say that we'll make an alliance with the Arab parties when Palestinian citizens of Israel are 20% of the population.
8: 22.
16: Yeah.
8: And they're 10% of your Knesset. They are 1/3 of the entire medical staff.
16: Exactly.
8: And hopefully we can talk about that, of all of Israel. The reason we have also an interest in changing this. The United States, as you and I are talking today, is involved in one war right now with Iran. I don't want to be led into not only led or engage or make a decision to go to war. I want a different type of Middle East. And that means changing up the dynamics and then build.
16: I spoke the other day with Danny Citrinowicz, who was years and years in Israeli military intelligence. And he said this war has been a strategic disaster.
8: Yes.
16: For Israel, for the United States, and for the entire Middle East. Who do you blame for it?
8: Well, I blame the president.
16: President Trump.
8: Yes. The prime minister has shopped this idea of military action to George Bush, turned it down and did the Olympic Games. Barack Obama turned it down and did more than the Olympic Games. To Donald Trump 1.0, he turned it down. To Joe Biden, turned it down. So I blame the president for saying yes to something because you have agency and you are responsible for the men and women of this country. The JCPOA by President Obama. You had Russia and China on the side of enforcement. Today, they're backing Iran and funding them to kill allies and American soldiers. Two, you had all the uranium moved out. Today, the uranium is in the country. Three, the uranium was at 3%. Today, it's at 90% and in the country. Four, the Europe was part of, and the rest of the world was part of this agreement. Now the world is split on not only that agreement, but how to approach Iran. Five, you had international eyes and ears on the ground inspecting the nuclear facilities. They have been kicked out and haven't been in the region. Six, the Strait of Hormuz was open. Today you fought a war and all you're negotiating is the Strait of Hormuz.
16: So it's a great triumph all around.
8: Okay, so when I look down this list, and again, I was for JCPOA, but I wasn't like, this is nirvana. It was a 51-49, a 52-48, and I thought it was worth the equity. Now you've taken the military action, and these are the consequences. They now not only have trying to build a nuclear weapon, they have a nuclear option, and it's called the Strait of Hormuz. That is a disaster. And others in Israel security know that this war was a total debacle, and the prime minister has been shopping this for 19 of his 20 years.
16: I'm speaking with Rahm Emanuel, and we'll continue in just a moment. This is the New Yorker Radio Hour.
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16: This is the New Yorker Radio Hour. I'm David Remnick, and I've been speaking today with Rahm Emanuel, an advisor to Bill Clinton and Barack Obama,
7: a former congressman, and a former mayor of his native city of Chicago. Rahm Emanuel hasn't exactly declared that he's running for the presidency, but he's touring battleground states and releasing policy proposals at a pretty steady clip. He just gave a major speech in Israel criticizing that country's direction and saying that unconditional U.S. support for Israel is a mistake. Emanuel has also been very forward in his characteristically blunt way in going after people in his own party for what he sees as a fixation on identity politics. I'll continue my conversation now with Rahm Emanuel. Rahm, I don't think you're going to announce one way or another on this program.
8: I am not.
7: Whether you're going to run for president, but you haven't been shy about critiquing the Democratic Party. And
8: your ability to spot the obvious is a gift.
7: It's amazing. It's taken years. You say you're, quote, done with the discussion of locker rooms. I'm done with the discussion of bathrooms, and we better start having a conversation about the classroom. Now, bathrooms in this context means transgender rights in general. You'd like Democrats to be done with that, but Republicans clearly aren't. Should Democrats really be silent in response to attacks on trans people? It just seems that this line is clever, but it doesn't do service to some human beings who want their rights.
8: Well, two things. Since it's about education, and I spent a good part of my tenure, the entire tenure as mayor, taking the worst public school system to what Sean Reuter and Stanford called the single best. In 2016, I passed a law a decade ago on bathroom access. Did I take my eye off of the graduation rates that we took from 56 to 84%? Not a chance. That's why parents send kids to school.
7: Why can't you do both?
8: Because you have an issue in which coming out of COVID also is a lightning rod that distracted. I didn't take Abraham Lincoln's name off a school in San Francisco. I didn't ask for defunding the police. I didn't get yourselves wrapped around a axle on the term Latinx, which nobody identifies with. It was an example, David, not just of this particular issue, of a party when people's backs are against the wall. They're holding on to that windowsill and they can't make a college payment. They can't make a home mortgage payment. Their health care is now being denied to them. They expect us Democrats to show up. And we're showing up talking about bathroom access, sporting events, who gets to participate. We just come out of COVID. Our reading scores and math scores are in the tank. 50% of our kids cannot read or do math at grade level. And we're going to talk about bathroom access? So my view is, if you want to win elections and you also want to help kids get prepared for the future, focus on the bottom line of what schools.
7: I understand that, Brown, but all I would say that there were times in earlier times with other groups that didn't have their rights and they were told to be patient too, and the focus on their rights was distracting. That's what Letter from Birmingham Jail is all about, patience versus urgency.
8: As a country, we proved we couldn't do it because you haven't told me and asked me a single question how to get 50% of
7: our
8: kids.
7: We'll get there.
8: No, wait a second. Wait a second. You started where you thought was a priority. I'm going to tell you.
7: I'm asking you, Rahm, about what's become, in a lot of your speeches and interviews, a kind of a tagline to differentiate yourself. I think that's the motivation.
8: It's not just a tagline. I passed a bill in 2016, 10 years beforehand. I made sure the kids had access to a bathroom. I just didn't let it distract from reading, math, or graduation rates. This is why I went down to Mississippi before anybody knew about the reading scores, because I pay attention to this. Not that others don't, but they went from 49 to 9. You have a president of the United States who's never mentioned it. No governor has called for an emergency meeting like you had other governors of both parties. Mayors aren't doing anything. You don't have a Department of Education, and people have accepted failure when we're and 50% of our kids can't read in third grade level, which doesn't make fourth and fifth and sixth grade in high school any easier. You have to prioritize what's an A and a B. I'm going to make sure children feel accepted. And the best way to make sure they feel accepted is they know reading, math, and high school graduation. One of the things we did in Chicago, only city to do it, only education system. Nobody gets a high school degree without showing us a letter of acceptance from a college, a community college, a branch of the armed forces, or a vocational school. That makes every child ready for tomorrow.
7: I want to ask you
16: a little bit about the political moment. How much will Trumpism trail after him in 2028? How much of it is a cleanup operation if a Democrat wins of any kind, a centrist like yourself, somebody more to the left, whatever it might be? How much does the hangover of Trumpism persist? Last week we had on Atul Gawande, and Atul Gawande estimates that the destruction of USAID has led already to 700,000 deaths and demonstrably will run into the seven figures. That's one little part of Trumpism. What is the damage report that a new president is going to have to deal with?
8: The presidency, whoever wins it, will be known as Hurt Locker. You're going to be cutting the wires everywhere, making sure that the bomb doesn't blow. There's going to be one on the fiscal side. You're going to have the level of corruption that has been normalized, and that degrades people's conscious support for a government that can meet their needs, not just serve those in office. You're going to have an economy, and I don't think, and I want to say this, you can't have a free market system with corruption. They're inconsistent. And for all these corporate leaders that have bitten their tongue in the destruction of the rule of law and replacing kind of how much you can buy access and influence and making it the norm, it is undermining the most important thing, which is a system based on law and free of corruption and doesn't accept the degradation corruption brings to the free market. I think across the board, the failure in education, the failure, I think, in enforcing good environmental laws that bring advance our public health. Every year he has proposed and actually driven cuts in our major research at the National Institute of Health, National Science Foundation, DARPA, the Defense Department, at a very time that China's advancing on research and increasing their funding. The genius, with the Republican Congress support, is cutting funding. I don't see how you win the future by cutting your way there. And so across the board, there will be not only cleanup, but I think there will be crises that have been delayed that are going to be accelerated.
16: Ram, we have midterm elections coming in a very few months, and the presidential race is already taking at least some form. How do you see that race shaping up?
8: Here's what I think is exciting. We've had two presidents, both President Biden and Trump. When you really step back, are trying to restore a past that's not coming back, David. Build Back Better, MAGA, while different in values, is retrospective. 2028, both for the Democratic Party and more importantly for the country, will be the first election since, I think, Obama 08 versus McCain that will be about the future. The reason I've been going to Mississippi or laying out ideas on research, education, high school, affordability of college education, 75-year political reform, 75 years, you're up and out. You can't be involved in the predictive marches because I think we not only need fundamental change, but it's most importantly is how to make sure to your core question a minute ago, how do you make sure the next 75 years of the 21st century are not China's, but America's? To the second point, a little more granular. 2024, Democrats didn't have a choice. We were told who our nominee was. Truth is, 2020, we didn't have a choice. Biden versus Bernie. Biden. It was over like that, even though Biden lost Iowa and New Hampshire. Bad. 2016, not really also. You're going to have 31 flavors. It's going to be Baskin and Robbins. As I said, if I decide to do this, I'm going to be Rocky Road. That's the flavor I'm going to go with, brother. Okay? And I think,
16: but you remember very well that one of the advantages that Barack Obama had in 2008 was he was all potential. There was not much of a record there, right? He was a senator for 25 minutes, and
8: 24.
16: And a state senator, and so there was nothing to really hold on to. You have a record as long as your arm, as they say in the criminal justice system. You've had ups and you've had some things that people are going to bang away at. They're going to bang away at, was NAFTA the right thing to do in the Clinton administration? Where as mayor of Chicago, the Laquan McDonald case will trail you. The crime bill in 1994 will trail you. Do you see the fact that you have such long experience and arguably mistakes as well as as triumphs to your record as a something that can drag you down in a race that's all about the future.
8: The only thing I can offer you is I've learned from my mistakes. And hopefully, like John F. Kennedy learned from the Bay of Pigs and he applied it to the Cuban Missile Crisis. I've learned from my mistakes. I've made them.
16: Give me an example of that, a serious one. Not that give me a serious mistake that you've learned from.
8: Look, I'm very proud of the record I built on education. Very proud of what we did in Chicago. I made a mistake cornering the teachers union early when I pulled the last year of Rich Daley's contract with the teachers, 4%. And I made Karen Lewis, who was then the president of the teachers union, put her back into the wall. We would have our disagreements, but I made it existential for her. And it made everything we were trying to do much more difficult. I own that. When we had the second contract, they worked a year without a contract, which is unusual, because Karen and I were trying to solve the pension, and we did. Second is on all the other contracts I did with the other labor unions across the city, on everything. About 4 weeks before you would commence, I would ask the president to come in and say, give me your 5 priorities for this contract. Know when you come in, I'm going to give you 5 from me. I want you to take those 5. I want you to tell me what you can live with, what you can't live with, or what you would like to change, or maybe meet me on the 50-yard line. And I'm going to do the same to yours. So that before the contract started, we had a meeting of the minds and understanding what was an A, what was a B, and where was a compromise. And so did I make mistakes? Damn right I made a mistake. Did I learn from it? Yes. Did I apply it forward? The biggest supporters I had when I ran for mayor and ran for reelection, the building trades.
16: Rahm, I think you've made clear that you have no truck with socialism as an economic system. But I think you'd also agree that the level of income equality in this country has gotten so radical.
8: Yes.
16: And the flagrant behavior of the ultra, ultra rich has gotten so distant.
8: Yeah.
16: That it
8: they've walled themselves off from the rest of the country.
16: But you
8: at every level.
16: But you know that world too. Your brother is a big Hollywood mogul. Knows Trump well. Has done business in his yeah. area. Is he wrong to live like that? Is there something systemically wrong with the country that you can live like that?
8: I know that world, which is why I can upend it.
16: So how would you upend it?
8: I don't accept redistribution, and I don't accept crony capitalism and the corruption. I believe in growth. I think there are 5 pillars to it. One is turning a tax code away from preservation of wealth to creation. 2, which is true about American history. We live in an age where you earn what you learn, making sure everybody has something post-high school. Everybody, 100% set it as a goal, and I've laid out a plan from pre-K to BA and everything between. 3, double our research. I'm going to tax the prediction markets, and I'm going to tax online sport gaming, and it goes into an innovation fund for R&D, NIH, National Science Foundation, DARPA. Not replacing money, doubling it. 4, modernize our energy and digital infrastructure. And then 5, as I proposed in the Dignity Act, where you have 23 Republicans and 23 Democrats, an immigration bill that's true to being a nation of immigrants and a nation of laws.
16: Mm-hmm.
8: And I tell you this one example from a bike trip I just had in New Hampshire. Met a couple not far from Hanover. He's a plumber. She sells real estate. They both are on the ACA for Obama, separate. Their premiums just went up $150 mm-hmm. bucks a month. And he wants to move into a home. They're not sure they can afford their health care. The whole system of the middle class dream that I not took for granted, but I know I could achieve and I know my kids can. It's broken for everybody else. I think winning, being an American is winning the lottery ticket of life. And if I decided to do it, is to restore confidence that possibility still is open. Doesn't mean you're going to walk through that door, but the door is open to you. And for a lot of people, they feel it's shut.
16: Rahm Emanuel, thanks so much.
8: Thanks, David.
16: Rahm Emanuel served in the Clinton and Obama administrations and as mayor of Chicago. Now, we're going to be talking a lot more about the upcoming elections, especially the midterms, with John Lovett, the co-host of Pod Save America,
7: And we want to answer all your questions about the midterms and the next half of Donald Trump's second term. 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
7: This is the New Yorker Radio Hour. I'm David Remnick. So far, this year in film has been largely defined by two low-budget horror movies, Obsession and Backrooms, both big successes directed by very young upstarts still in their 20s. That's all about to change because this weekend, a highly anticipated blockbuster enters the fray, Christopher Nolan's epic version of Homer's The Odyssey.
2: After years of war, no one could stand between my men and home.
7: I sat down with the New Yorker's film critic Richard Brody to talk about Nolan's Odyssey and what other movies are worth getting off the couch for this summer. Richard, I tried to get a ticket to the Odyssey. I went online and it is sold out all over the place.
16: Mm-hmm.
7: You got in, of course, because you're the film critic and you went to a screening.
16: Mm-hmm.
7: What did you think?
16: Well, it's good on its terms. The terms aren't so good, but the movie's pretty good. It's very hard to spoil that story. It's such an exciting story. And Christopher Nolan keeps it moving really nicely.
7: Mm-hmm.
16: But it's a very unusual interpretation or reinterpretation of The Odyssey, which I kind of enjoyed for its intellectual coherence and didn't quite enjoy for its lack of substance.
7: So I took a sneak peek at your review, and one of the things that you said was that the gods are missing. This is all about human beings. And in an epic poem in which the gods play a pivotal role, that's an interesting interpretation.
16: Yeah, exactly. Athena is played by Zendaya, but her role is cut down to a few more or less cameo-like appearances. Essentially, he turns the Odyssey into an American-style, a Hollywood-style action film. And Odysseus, far from being the glib, sly schemer that he is in Homer, is played, you know, very tight-lipped and terse, like a current-day military hero in movies.
7: So Matt Damon is more Jason Bourne than he is Odysseus?
16: Exactly. There's none of the glint in his eye that he had in Good Will Hunting.
7: Now, you've been brutal on Christopher Nolan. If I remember correctly, you said that Oppenheimer
16: was kind of close to being a Wikipedia page, and which was pretty cutting for a film that won at least half the awards that year.
6: There's something strange about Christopher Nolan. You know, I, for instance, rather liked Inception and Interstellar and Tenet. I think that Christopher Nolan excels at science fiction precisely because it allows him a certain, let's say, emotional and even political freedom. Mm-hmm. With a film like Oppenheimer, where he is so devoted to the subject, to transmitting a particular message, and that's exactly the case with The Odyssey also, it's as if he's filming with his hands behind his back.
10: What does that
6: mean? It means he's not doing everything he's capable of doing. He's restraining himself. So, for instance, there are wondrous images in Inception. I don't think it's a great movie, but I think it's a movie that is, at moments, really audiovisually startling. The Odyssey is not audiovisually startling at any moment.
10: Really?
6: The Odyssey is filmed in some oddly, like, transparent, style-free way. In other words, it's pictures of actors acting. There's a lot of battlefield churn done in very quick cuts. But, essentially, he's transmitting. He's not creating.
10: What do you mean by that? Tease that out.
6: I get the feeling that he puts a lot more thought into the decor, a lot more thought into the landscapes, a lot more thought into the dialogue, a lot more thought into the messaging than he's putting into the way it looks and feels. And it's almost as if style, some sort of audiovisual artifice, would seem like a betrayal of a fundamental idea that he wants to get across.
10: Now, Richard, a lot was made about the casting in this film, in particular Lupita Nyong'o and Elliot Page's presence in the movie. Annoyed a lot of people, including, unbelievably, Elon Musk, who posted about it on and on. What do you make of the casting controversies, if that's what they were, in this film?
6: I don't want to attribute evil motives to the people who were upset, but I do. I think that it's simply a matter of plain and simple racism. I don't think that there are a great many classic scholars in the group of people who are criticizing that casting decision. But I actually think when the hard right cadre sees The Odyssey, they're going to be upset by something much more than the casting.
10: What's that?
6: This Odysseus, although he's a courageous warrior, he's also a troubled warrior. Essentially, this is Odysseus with PTSD. This is a traumatized Odysseus whose homecoming is essentially delayed partly because he's not ready psychologically to come home. Not that it's his decision. You know, the benevolent goddess Calypso keeps him on the island as her lover, but also is trying to put him back together to get him home. He's also a guilty warrior. The Trojan horse comes up quite often in this film. It's mentioned only briefly in The Odyssey, but it is shown plentifully in the movie. And the reason for it turns out to be paradoxical. Odysseus ends up feeling extremely bad about having broken the laws of Zeus by using that ruse to destroy Troy.
10: Richard, I'm curious how language works in this film. Obviously, there have been a lot of translations over the ages of the Odyssey. The most recent celebrated one is by Emily Wilson, a British scholar, who famously made the line a lot shorter, more colloquial, and it was a feminist translation in some way or another. How does any of that come through?
6: I don't think that Christopher Nolan translated The Odyssey on his own. By the way, I think Wilson's translation is wonderful from the perspective of being a brisk reader's translation.
10: I should tell the listener what you're not going to admit, which is that long ago you studied ancient Greek and made your way through at least part of the poem in the original. So you have a better grasp than most about how this poem works.
6: Yeah. Well, that's a long time ago. But the interpretation that Nolan brings is particularly interesting regarding women, female characters. Penelope is a wonderful character in this film.
10: This is Anne Hathaway playing that.
6: Anne Hathaway is terrific. She brings a strong melodramatic performance to a role that is written melodramatically, very forcefully.
11: Look at this great house. Stones as old as knowledge. At the mercy of some greedy, unwanted guests. The structure's nothing without people's respect for its meaning.
23: Zeus's law.
11: Treat others as you would be treated. And they abuse that, they destroy everything.
6: She's no shrinking violet in this film. She's trying to take control of her life and laments the fact that essentially it's a patrilinear monarchy in Ithaca. Similarly, Circe, far from being depicted as a merely evil seducer, is essentially a hard-bitten countrywoman of principle.
16: Well, you've done nothing to dissuade me from seeing this movie. I'm definitely going to go see it if I can ever, ever get a ticket. Now, let's pivot to a movie that's far from being a big budget action epic, but something you feel strongly about. And that's the new documentary called Remake by Ross McElwee. What makes this film appealing to you?
6: It's a very sad film. The story concerns McElwee's son, Adrian.

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5: This is Fresh Air Weekend, I'm Tanya Mosley. Let's get back to Terry's interview with Lenny Kay. He's Patti Smith's longtime guitarist and now has his first solo album. It's called Goin' Local.
6: Let's go back to the beginning. Your first instrument, as far as I know, was accordion, which seems like an unusual choice, if it was a choice. I don't know whether somebody chose it for you. What's the story behind accordion?
7: My dad played the accordion and the piano. I almost wish he would have started me on piano because... When I was growing up and rock and roll was getting going, the accordion was not the most mobile of instruments. But, you know, when I was about 10, I stopped playing it. And then I picked up the guitar when I was getting out of high school.
6: And that one, you knew that was the one for you?
7: Well, you know, folk music was happening. I originally wanted to be a lonely folk singer in the backyard. But in February of 64, the Beatles came on the Ed Sullivan Show, and in that seismic moment, that's when I bought my first electric guitar.
6: I want to talk about your first brush with professional recording. Your uncle, Larry Cusick, was a lyricist. Your family name was Cusikoff, if I'm pronouncing that right.
7: Yes.
6: Your father changed it to Kay, your uncle changed it to Cusick, and he was a lyricist. And among the things he wrote the lyrics for was the love theme from The Godfather, which was a hit for Andy Williams in 1972. So let's just hear a little bit of that.

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2: Well, I want to close with another song from your new album, and I want to play A Friend Like You. Would you talk about the song?
1: A Friend Like You, I heard the original French version by Stefan Eicher when I was in Paris in the 90s, and I just loved the song. I bought it, and I brought it home, and I always thought I would like to write English lyrics to this, and so I did. I recorded it. It's actually one of my favorite songs on the record, and when I finished it, I sent it to Stefan, and he loved it. So... you know, I guess I kind of did what my uncle did with Nino Rota's music. I took Stefan Eicher's music and spun it into English.
2: So this is A Friend Like You from Lenny Kaye's new album, Going Local. Lenny Kaye, it has been such a pleasure to have you back on the show.
1: Thank you.
3: 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Fresh Air Weekend is produced by Teresa Madden. Fresh Air's executive producer is Sam Brigger. With Terry Gross, I'm Tanya Mosley.

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3: Aloha and welcome to HPR Hō'ike. I'm Russell Subiono. Many celebrated America's 250th birthday this month, but many may not know that July is also the 250th anniversary of famed British explorer Captain James Cook's final voyage. That's why I'm excited to share a very interesting interview with author Hampton Sides today. Sides published a book in 2024 about Captain Cook, who is celebrated for his maritime achievements in many places around the world, but primarily known here in Hawaii for his death at Kealakekua Bay on Hawaii Island. Sides' book is titled The Wide, Wide Sea, Imperial Ambition, First Contact, and the Fateful Final Voyage of Captain James Cook. Sides sat down with Naka Nathaniel, the host of the Hawaii Radio Hour, to talk about the life and personality

0: ability of the British Navigator. That discussion took place in our Atherton Performing Arts Studio on Thursday, March 19th, 2026, as part of our Live from the Atherton Storyteller Series, sponsored by HMSA. 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
1: One of my favorite things, and actually the reason why I ended up, I mean, I was already a fan of your work going into it, but when President Obama included your book on his top 10 reads for 2024.
2: That was pretty sweet. Yeah.
1: Yeah. Yeah. Did you have any idea?
2: No, I did not. No, I'm still surprised.
1: Well, just the fact that, you know, President Obama growing up here in Hawaii, you know, and recommending that book, you know, I thought was a pretty compelling reason that all of us here in Hawaii should pick it up.
2: I think so. I got to say, though, we came here. I live in New Mexico. My wife and I live in Santa Fe. It's very, very dry. And we wanted to come to a place for a while that was wet.
1: Yeah.
2: We didn't think it'd be this wet. You know, it's been pretty much raining the whole time we've been here. And it's impressive.
1: Yeah.
2: A lot of water.
1: Yeah.
2: H2O.
1: Yes. There is a lot of it. The wide, wide sea keeps on, you know, coming on shore. Yeah. Well, I really appreciate you coming out here and sitting down and talking with us. Obviously, the question, you know, that, you know, got to ask, you know, from the very top is, why did you decide to write this book?
2: Well, one of the reasons is that I had written a bunch of other histories that took me to some pretty bleak places, like the Russian Arctic, way above the Arctic Circle, Siberia, North Korea, places that my wife didn't really want to join me on. And at one point she said, you know, why don't you ever pick a book that involves travel to a nice place?
1: Right.
2: And I thought about that for a few days. And then I got back to her and said, well, how about Captain Cook?
1: Yeah.
2: And she's like, well, where did he go? Tahiti, New Zealand, Tonga, beautiful Hawaii, Alaska, and elsewhere. And so that's sort of the semi-facetious answer to your question. He'd been on my radar for a while. I had written some other books about exploration. I, of course, understood that in the pantheon of nautical explorers, he's one of the greatest. But I also knew that he was controversial.
1: Yeah.
2: And you know, there's some authors who would run away from that. I'm sort of in the school that runs towards controversy. When you're dealing with history and you find a subject that is controversial, 250 years later,
1: right,
2: statues coming down, being splattered with red paint, you know, this kind of controversy means there's a pulse there somewhere. There's something about this guy, and not necessarily just the guy, but his voyages, the impacts and the consequences of his voyages that is current today. And that's what a narrative historian is, I think, looking for, right? Is like some way to make history interesting for contemporary readers. But the other issue became like, I can't write about Captain Cook's whole life. I mean, it would be a doorstop. It would be the, you know, an anvil, thousands of pages. I had to pick one part of his life, and I decided that it had to be the third voyage,
1: right,
2: the final voyage. There's so much drama in it. There's so much foreshadowing and tension and suspense. It's also the voyage that happens on United States soil, what is now currently United States soil, although that's very controversial too.
1: Oregon.
2: Not a whole lot of Oregon, Washington, Oregon. Alaska, and Hawaii. Yeah. So as an American writer with an American publisher, I thought that it would be interesting to try to look a little more closely at that part of his life and his voyages. You know, prior to my book, there have certainly been many books about Captain Cook, but they have tended to be written by Australians and New Zealanders and of course, British writers who focus on those aspects of his life and focus particularly on the South Seas and, you know, the southern part of Polynesia. And I thought, you know, this is another way to look into this man and his life and times. All of that said, it is not a biography. It is a story about a voyage.
1: Right.
2: And I think we all know that a voyage, a trip of any kind of has its own life and arc and sort of beginning, middle, end that is satisfying. Even if it's tragic or problematical, there's always something interesting that happens in the twists and turns of a voyage. And that's really what this book is about, is this third voyage, 180 men on two ships, an enormous undertaking that for better and for worse, changed the world.
1: Yeah. starting at the beginning, you know, 250 years ago, right? You know, we know what's going on here in this country. You know, we're celebrating the 250th anniversary. And mm-hmm. Cook was in this weird place. He had just returned from the second voyage that he had completed and that he was put in charge of the Greenwich Hospital, mm-hmm. of all things, mm-hmm. and that it was his deputy that was supposed to be taking over this third voyage to go find mm-hmm. the Northwest Passage. He was trying to stuff everything into one sock, as my best friend, you know, Mike would say, trying to get out the door. You write that he was a little bit out of sorts, you know, that he really wasn't the person that most people knew him to be as he embarked on this voyage. Mm-hmm.
2: Yes. You know, he had basically retired. He was supposed to be at Greenwich Hospital, which was kind of a sinecure, a kind of a easy job that he would fulfill so that he could write his memoirs and talk about his first two voyages around the world and be a gentleman scientist explorer there at the Greenwich Observatory and Hospital, which is now the site of this amazing maritime museum, one of the great maritime museums in the world. But then he got wind of this expedition that was being planned that his friend and colleague, number two guy named Clark, it's very confusing, there's Cook and there's Clark, was going to be the captain of, and he's starting to get jealous. You know, the thing about Cook is he would go on these voyages, and within about a few months, he'd start to get restless. He wanted to get back out there. No matter how trying the circumstances of that kind of travel and being a captain might have been, he was out of sorts on dry land. He didn't know how to deal with, I don't know, society and his family. I think he didn't really like being around his family. Although it was always exactly 9 months after returning from a voyage right. that he would have a child, he and his wife, Elizabeth. Anyway, so he gets wind of this voyage, which is to go look for this thing that the British have been looking for forever, this obsession, which is the Northwest Passage, some sort of shortcut over or through Canada, 51st state, and get to the Pacific Ocean from the Atlantic, this shortcut that would allow for commerce and allow for the British to get to the Orient, get to India and China more quickly. So this would have been the crowning achievement of his career if he could find this elusive thing, which we now know was never going to be found back then. There was impenetrable ice. Nowadays, you can go, you know, there are cruise ships doing it all the time during the summer. But anyway, he had to do this. This was too, it's just like the holy grail
1: right,
2: of
1: right,
2: exploration.
1: Right.
2: And so Clark kind of got shoved aside and Cook went back out for his third voyage, which we now know with the benefit of hindsight was a bad decision.
1: Yeah. He had a bad boat.
2: Yeah. He had a tired boat. He was a tired captain. Really, also, you alluded to it in your question. There was something wrong with him, some kind of parasite. That's the leading theory, is that he had some parasites or multiple parasites from all the weird food he'd been eating that was preventing the absorption of critical vitamins and minerals and causing him to just be weird.
1: Right. Right.
2: And we all know that can happen. I mean, RFK Jr., you know, with his parasites.
1: Yes.
2: he had a temper now. He was a violent temper and he was moody and brooding in his, you know, alone in his room often. And then he would erupt in violence, but he knew this was an expedition that was too consequential. He couldn't pass it up.
1: Right.
2: And so he signed on and they left in July, the first week of July 1776 from Plymouth, England, a very important month in the United States.
1: Something was going on someplace else. So, yeah, there was a crowded hour. I mean, there was so much that was happening.
2: And he didn't get the memo,
1: really,
2: about the Declaration of Independence.
1: Right.
2: And that's kind of a theme of the story, is that he goes around the world 100,000 nautical miles to explore the west coast of the North American continent.
1: Right.
2: And he doesn't know about these events that are happening in Philadelphia, Boston, and elsewhere. So,
1: and he had Americans on his crew. In fact, there were so many red flags. You know, his number two, you know, was in debtor's prison. I mean, there were so many things. He shows up in Cape Town and they're like, "You're back already? You know, mm-hmm. we just said goodbye to you or, mm-hmm. you know, not that long ago." And mm-hmm. so here he is, you know, kind of turning back around.
2: Yeah. You know, they say the third time's the charm, but in this case, it really wasn't. And maybe he should have been more attentive to those red flags.
1: Yeah.
2: and let Clark take the voyage.
1: Yeah. Can you talk just very briefly about those two voyages and the way that he was interacting with the different cultures that he was coming up against? What was his approach?
2: Well, you know, one of the many things that I admire about Captain Cook was that, for his times at least, he was an unusually sympathetic and quite interested observer of these cultures that he encountered. So many of these first contact moments, a lot of other explorers of the time, you know, might say they had one or two or three. He had like 40 of them.
1: Yeah.
2: Where they, you know, no one knows what's going to happen when he comes ashore. Are these people going to be friendly? Are they going to be violent? It's extraordinary that he hadn't been killed already, honestly. Right. That's the more shocking truth is that as many times he would march ashore by himself, often or with a very small entourage, unarmed, and sort of grunt and gesticulate and try to convince these people that he came in peace. You know, and you know, they never seen a ship like this. They, many of these cultures, never seen metal. They'd never seen white dudes like this Captain Cook. So that is one of the things I admire about him, is it kind of, he was almost like an anthropologist without that even being a profession yet or a discipline. He would write about these cultures in a very neutral way. Like, you know, this is what they eat. This is how they worship their gods.
1: Yeah.
2: These are their implements of war and their implements for agriculture. And, you know, and he, you know, he was just incredibly fascinated by Polynesian canoes and their design, and his realization that they had traveled over these huge distances without any metal, without navigational tools of the sort that the British had. So his two voyages, I mean, real quickly, one of them was to go look for this giant continent that was believed to be down somewhere at the bottom of the world. It had to be much, much bigger than Australia and Antarctica. It was supposed to be populated by 6 million people. This is according to the pseudoscience of the day.
1: Right.
2: And he went down there and proved it didn't exist and became what they call a hero of negative
1: discovery.
2: Yeah. Mm-hmm. Proving that something doesn't exist that was widely presumed to be there.
1: Right.
2: He also, incidentally, on all these two and even the third voyage, not a single man died of scurvy. And that it was considered, they thought he'd conquered scurvy, which was this horrible malady caused by a deficiency in vitamin C.
1: Yeah.
2: And that was one of his accomplishments, that he didn't really understand vitamin C, but he understood fresh food had something to do with it. And he forced his men to eat their broccoli, basically.
1: That's right. Eat your fruits and vegetables, kids.
2: Yeah. And so many other things. I mean, his voyages produced these huge folio-sized volumes that were published all over the world in multiple languages that gave, you know, the world like their first description of a kangaroo or tattooing or surfing, for example. From the third voyage, we get our first definitive, you know, detailed description of surfing, which blew these Brits away, man. They couldn't believe it. First of all, the Brits, this is hard to understand, but they did not know how to swim.
1: Right.
2: Let alone get out on these huge waves with these huge boards and fly across the ocean. And there's this one gentleman, officer named Samwell, who describes it at length. And he's just gobsmacked by it. He writes about it like, you know, breaks it down into its biomechanics. Like, you know, they're never going to believe us back in England that they can do this. Anyway, so those are some of the things I admired about him in his first two voyages. Third voyage, we get a different man. He's more violent. He's quicker to use the lash on his own men. He's quicker to resort to violence when encountering native peoples. Something is wrong with him. And it's episodic. It comes and goes. It's not like he's always this way. Mm-hmm. It's like he has fits. But you see this progression and the behavior that's leading, you know, ineluctably toward what happens on the Big Island.
1: So I wanted to tie in these two elements, you know, and in the book you cite The Tempest, but I want to take another part from The Tempest past his prologue. Mm-hmm. And that he had been in Aotearoa in New Zealand before, and there had been an incident with Toby Furneaux, mm-hmm. and that when they returned to that same place, a place called Ship Cove and Grass Cove, that there was an expectation that he was supposed to get retribution for an earlier killing that had happened of British seamen.
2: Right.
1: Can you kind of talk a little bit about this, what you call this, the big pivot point, you know, in this journey, and what would set up, you know, what would happen? And as it happens, and this was also in February of 1777. So I don't know if, you know, he was ever wary of the Ides of February, but, you know, what was going to come next?
2: Well, there was something ominous about it. Yeah. So Captain Cook decided on the third voyage to make a, what was to the men, a surprise detour to go to New Zealand. They didn't know why they were going back to New Zealand. That wasn't really part of the larger mission of the voyage. He wanted to go back to New Zealand to play a role almost like a detective and to find out what had happened on the previous voyage with his consort ship under this Captain Furneaux. So, you know, basically 10 of these Englishmen at Grass Cove in the Queen Charlotte Sound on the South Island of New Zealand had gotten into a fight with Maori warriors, and the Maori warriors, being ferocious warriors and very proud of their martial skills, beat the crap out of them.
1: Yeah, overwhelmed. Yeah.
2: And killed them all.
1: Yeah.
2: And ultimately ate them in a ceremony that was described by some of the other Brits who went to investigate. It's part of the culture, the warrior culture, to imbibe the mana of your enemy. There's so many of these cannibal tales in South Seas literature that are false, or it never happened, or it's exaggerated. This is not one of those.
1: Right.
2: This really did happen. And Cook wanted to find out why and how did it all go down. And so with a Polynesian man named Mai, who is on the ship with him, serving as a translator, Cook is able to go and actually interview the men who killed his men and ate them. And he gets all the objective information, and he decides ultimately that his own men deserved it. Basically, yeah, they did the things that provoked the incident. And as far as the cannibalism part, what's interesting is Cook's like, this is their culture. This is what they do. I'm not going to get upset about that,
1: right,
2: even though that was this huge taboo back in England. And he did not wreak any kind of vengeance on these warriors. And the Maori thought that's why Cook had come back, to kill a bunch of Maori as an act of vengeance.
1: Right.
2: And the curious result of all this is that those Maori warriors, instead of saying, oh, this is a wonderful captain, he's very lenient, he's very thoughtful, and, you know, what they thought was is that he was weak.
1: Yeah.
2: That he did not wreak this vengeance on us. And so they kind of laughed at him and showed disrespect for him for being this lenient man, this man who's trying to understand their culture.
1: Right. Right.
2: From that point on, Cook is far less lenient at any kind of infraction, whether it's coming from his own men or from the indigenous people along the way. You see a lot more brutality. And when anything goes missing, he sends men ashore to wreak vengeance, and sometimes to do things like cut off an ear or flog an indigenous man that, you know, in a way that was, you just did not see in voyages one
1: before,
2: and two.
1: Right. Yeah. Right.
2: We're seeing a very different captain now as he forges ahead. And this is just the beginning of the voyage. He's still got thousands and thousands and thousands of miles to go.
1: Yeah, you write that he was a really hard person to know, hard person to please, hard person to fool and to reach. He's really hard to know.
2: Yeah, yeah. Yeah, I mean, you know, when you write a book like this, you want to know your subject, and you feel like, you know, after so many pages, you understand them. You've come to some sort of emotional understanding. Cook is tough in that way. I mean, part of it is ship captains of that day were kind of tough characters, master and commander, right?
1: Yeah.
2: They didn't necessarily explain what they were up to or why. He was also from Yorkshire, a place that is kind of notorious for directness and succinctness and sort of being taciturn. And he was very much that way. He was not the kind of guy you'd want to have a beer with, you know, and hang out with a lot. Yeah. You know, he was quiet and stern and dour. He had come from nothing. This is something I really admire about Cook, is that unlike so many officers in the British Navy, he came up through the ranks on his own merits. He did not have money. He did not have connections. He did it because he was a brilliant astronomer and map maker, and the Admiralty saw his value. And then there are some other factors. I mean, to the extent that we might have understood him, his wife screwed things up because
1: Isabel Burton. Yes.
2: She lived forever. She lived to be 90. And near the end of her life, she decided for some strange reason to destroy all the family letters,
1: yeah,
2: correspondence, all the anything that might have given us a window into his emotional life, his interior life, was gone,
1: right,
2: up in smoke. So right, biographers and historians like myself are a little frustrated with Elizabeth for doing that. We're not sure why. It seemed like there was a cult of secrecy in that time.
0: You're listening to HPR Whole Ike featuring author Hampton Sides live from the Atherton. Coming up after the break, we learn about a particularly painful condition that Captain Cook suffered and what the Tahitians did to cure him. Stay tuned.

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3: Welcome back to HPR Whole Ike, featuring author Hampton Sides, live from the Atherton. I'm Russell Subiono. While many celebrated the 250th anniversary of the signing of the Declaration of Independence earlier this month, many may not know that July also marks the 250th anniversary of Captain James Cook setting out on his final fateful voyage, one that made a stop in Tahiti, where Cook received an unorthodox treatment at the time for a very painful affliction.
4: Yeah, one of the favorite things that you write about is that, you know, he was suffering, obviously, from different maladies along the way. And when he arrives in Tahiti, you know, he's obviously in, you know, rough shape. And so one of the things that the local Tahitians realize is that, you know, we can fix you. You know, we got this special thing that we can do, special cure.
5: Yeah.
4: Lomi Lomi.
5: Yep.
4: And you write this charming scene about how, you know, the practitioners are brought out.
5: Yeah. So he suffered from something that we almost certainly would diagnose today as sciatica, acute sciatic nerve disorder. That pain was shooting all the way down his leg, essentially from his hip to his ankle. And it was excruciating. He couldn't think straight and he was in so much pain. And this army of masseuses descended upon him one day and said that they would fix him. And he didn't want to participate.
4: He's very
5: in this.
4: English, right?
5: Yeah.
4: He's
5: like, yeah, they don't like to be touched.
4: Yes, exactly.
5: Yeah. And, and, you know, here's a guy who probably needed multiple massages. And he'd been, you know, is a very tall guy who had been crammed into these holds of these ships and, you know, living this nautical life for all these years. He probably had all kinds of tight areas, but especially the sciatica thing. And reluctantly and skeptically, he acquiesced to their ministrations, and lo and behold, after two sessions, they cured him of this, and he writes about it in his journal, and we get our first descriptions of Lomi Lomi and how wonderful it is, and he was a convert. So I assume there's a version of that here in Hawaii.
4: Oh, Lomi, of course Lomi. There is, yeah.
5: Very, a very good one.
4: And some of them aren't very gentle. It's not a very, it's not a soft and fluffy procedure most of the time. So he takes off, and again, there's all these red flags, right? As it turns out, Clark has TB. He knows he's going to die. This is his second in command. His doctor also, you know, has
5: tuberculosis.
4: And they are so fearful of heading off towards the Northwest Passage and having to do this, you know, voyage up to Alaska. Mm-hmm. And, you know, there's so many red flags on why this should not be happening, but yet they still head north. And they expect that, you know, once they leave Tahiti, that they are done with beautiful, you know, Pacific Islands. However, that's not the case, is it?
5: Yeah, on Cook's maps, the rest of the Pacific Ocean was just one big blue bulge, you know, like all the way to Alaska, which wasn't called Alaska then. They didn't know really what was up there. He was expecting this would take weeks and months to get to Oregon, somewhere on the west coast of North America, when lo and behold, they encounter the Hawaiian Islands and make landfall at Kauai. And he is blown away by this. He knows this is a massive thing that he has encountered. I don't use the word discovery, of course. Polynesians discovered the Hawaiian Islands a long time before that. He's probably the first European discoverer of the Hawaiian Islands, although there are some stories that the Spanish may have sighted the Hawaiian Islands, that some shipwrecks may have arrived on the Hawaiian Islands from either Spanish galleons or maybe the Dutch. But he's the first European discoverer to make landfall, describe these people, trade with them, had actually, for the most part, a very good sort of two-way first contact
4: right.
5: experience. And he is amazed by many things. But at this point, this is the first European captain who has been to all these far-flung places in Polynesia. He's been to Easter Island. He's been to New Zealand, Tonga, the Society Islands, now Hawaii. And he's just beginning to realize, holy moly, these people got around. And how do they do it in this
4: And they're using their pigeon Tahitian to...
5: Yeah. Yeah. By this point, they know some and they realize it's the same language, more or less, same culture, same religion, more or less. And he is writing, really the first European explorer to begin to write about the Polynesian diaspora. Like, how did they do it?
4: Yeah.
5: That captivated by the design of their canoes. And the other thing he does is, you know, he's like, this is a huge find. The Admiralty back in England, they're going to want to know about this place. Too bad I got to go to Alaska.
4: Yeah. So he leaves. But, yeah.
5: But I'm going to come back to this place. He's filing this away
4: yeah.
5: as like, I'm going to swing yeah. back through here.
4: Yeah.
5: Maybe on my return to England.
4: And so that's a remarkable thing is then he heads off, you know, to the west coast of North America, makes his trip, goes up into Alaska, eventually runs into the, you know, extent of the sea ice. And there's a question mark for their crew. It's like, where are you guys going to spend the winter?
5: Right.
4: You know, are we going to go drink vodka in Russia or are we going to go back down towards the Hawaiian Islands?
5: Yeah. Well, I mean, most captains, I think, normal ones that are sane would have just said, let's just go back home.
4: Yeah.
5: There's impenetrable ice up there. There's no way we're going to sail to England over Canada, over Alaska. Let's just go home, call it a day. But he's like, no, let's go back next summer and do it one more time. And maybe we'll thread our way through the ice. But in the meantime, as you say, he had to decide what to do with the winter. And he decided to go all the way back to Hawaii. Not exactly close.
4: No. I mean,
5: what is it? 3,000 miles or something. And, you know, follow the whales back down to this part of the world because he knew that the Admiralty and the Crown and the Royal Society back in England would want to know about this place and do a little exploring. And so that's what brings him back to the Hawaiian archipelago. And he ends up making landfall, of course, on the Big Island.
4: Yeah. So you write that he knew... You know, that he knew very well what he was doing, the work of empire, and that his voyaging advanced the brazen, sometimes ruthless strategic goals of nations jealously competing against other European nations to claim new lands and to exploit resources in faraway places. And there was already an understanding that the Spanish were in this area. The Spanish, in fact, were building ships to come after him to chase him out of the Pacific.
5: Yeah, I mean, he was certainly aware that he was a player in this big imperial chess game that was going on between the French and the Spanish and the Dutch and the Russians and the Portuguese, you know, to carve up what was left of the planet and find these last places in the world that had not been explored, exploit resources, all of that. You know, he wasn't naive. But that's not the part of it that you can just tell in his journals, the part that he enjoyed. He enjoyed solving cartographic puzzles.
4: Right.
5: He enjoyed dashing people's illusions of what it looked like or what was down there. He enjoyed, you know, giving us the shape and contours of the planet. And this is what he gets excited about. I mean, the most fun he has on this voyage, and he's, as I've explained earlier, he's dour. He's in pain and he's got a lot of problems, but it's mapping the coast of Alaska. We get our first accurate map of the entire coastline of Alaska, which is a massive subcontinent. The Bering maps that had come from the earlier Bering expeditions were ridiculously wrong. They were cartoonishly wrong. You had a first-rate map maker now giving us this first glimpse. This is what, you know, he loved. And the other part, the empire part, he went along with it, but he didn't relish that role. He really didn't. Certainly by the third voyage, right. He's like, this isn't fun. But he dutifully takes notes like the Spanish have been here before or the Dutch.
4: Right.
5: Because he knew that the Admiralty would want to know those facts.
4: So let's bring us back down to Hawaii after he's turned around and he's come back in. When he comes off the coast of Maui, and he takes a very different tact than what he had done in the past, where he went straight up, let's go find the nearest place to drop anchor, let's jump on. And instead, he was, you know, trying to be very mindful of his contact with the Native Hawaiians.
5: Yeah, he basically just, after all of his sailing all the way from Alaska down to Hawaii, his men see this beautiful emerald island. What do they want to do? They want to get ashore. They want food. They want water. They want probably... He's a bunch of horny young men. They probably want to fornicate with the women. Cook won't let them. He decides to circumnavigate the big island and stay just offshore and let the canoes come to him for some trade, some barter, but not let his men come ashore. One of the reasons Cook did that is because he knew that many of his men had syphilis or gonorrhea.
4: Right.
5: And he did not want, and he writes about this explicitly in his journal many times, as he did not want them to communicate venereal disease to the Hawaiians. He also wanted to control the trade more. You know, if they come to me, I can sort of control the price of things and, you know, kind of supply and demand and all those kinds of things.
4: Yeah.
5: But inadvertently, he did not realize that by circumnavigating the island in a clockwise fashion in this way, and then finally arriving in the bay at the height of what he didn't know this, but this was the Makahiki festival dedicated to the god Lono, that he was arriving in Hawaii in that bay according to the myths and legends that Lono was going to return in this fashion in a giant canoe during the Makahiki in a clockwise fashion. And so many anthropologists, and there have been literally almost fistfights over this question, have argued that they must have thought he was the god Lono, or no, he wasn't the god Lono. They didn't think that. There's a famous feud between this Princeton anthropologist and a University of Chicago anthropologist over this very question. But long story short, the people in the bay seem to think maybe he was Lono, or the manifestation of Lono in some way. And they brought him ashore and they bowed down to him and they parted ways as they moved up to the temple, the heiau, to participate in this very elaborate religious ritual in which he seems to be the centerpiece. And Cook is, you know, astonished by it, puzzled by it, but he doesn't really do anything to disabuse them of this. And he's like, well, I guess if they think I'm a god, that's fine.
4: Yeah.
5: Maybe we'll get treated better. So that is the beginning. That's his entree. That's his, you know, his entrance.
4: Is in January of 1779.
5: Yes. And they have a very good experience, you know, for about 2 weeks during this festival. The men are treated very well. They have lots of food. They have just, it's aloha, you know, it's the aloha spirit, man. They were having a wonderful time, and it seemed like it was mutual in both directions. But then the Makahiki was supposed to be over.
4: Right.
5: And Cook was overstaying his welcome.
4: Yeah.
5: And Cook was...
4: Which is an often thing that keeps on happening with him. He keeps on overstaying his welcome in all these different places.
5: It's a thing that still happens today, I think, in Hawaii. Right? these tourists won't leave. So he gets the message finally, and he decides to move on and head on back to Alaska to look for that Northwest Passage. He leaves, and 2 days later, he encounters a gale.
4: In the Alanui Haha Channel, in between Maui and...
5: Which is still, it's famous for its heavy seas and incredible winds.
4: It's like
5: winds.
4: A washing machine going through there.
5: Yeah, and so the foremast of his ship, the Resolution, snaps in half, and it's a catastrophic problem. He can't go all the way to Alaska. So he turns around and goes right back to the same bay and to repair his ship. And everyone was like, what are you doing here?
4: Yeah.
5: The Makahiki's over. Yeah. You're a god.
4: Kalani Opu'u, you've already had this exchange.
5: Yeah.
4: Kalani Opu'u, the chief at the time, it was like, why are you back? You know, and he had already stated that you had already overstayed your welcome.
5: Right.
4: So he has the misfortune.
5: He was a god out of season.
4: Yeah.
5: If he ever was a god. And I think by this point, everyone was going, this guy's just a mortal like everyone else. His ship broke. How could he be a god? And so everything changes at that point in terms of the aloha spirit is gone. The warriors are making fun of Cook's men. They are stealing things off the ship. And eventually they take this rowboat that's anchored out in the bay and steal it, basically. Mm-hmm. And Cook freaks out, overreacts. This temper that we've been talking about really manifests itself. And his prior skills as a diplomat seem to have left him, and he marches ashore one morning, wakes up Kalani Opu'u, the king of Hawaii, and tries to drag him onto the Resolution to hold him for ransom, to kidnap him until his rowboat can be returned. But Kalani Opu is a god. He is a political force to be reckoned with, but he's also considered a supernatural being. His lineage goes back, you know, forever. And he's got all these bodyguards and warriors who are surrounding him, and they smell a rat, and things escalate in a hurry. And I don't need to tell you, spoiler alert, Cook dies.
4: Actually, yeah.
5: and he dies in a very, you know, a very graphic and a very violent way. I mean, he's essentially hacked to pieces on the lava flats and bashed to pieces and dismembered, and in front of his own men, who are mostly back on the ships watching through their spy glasses as this horrible violence takes place. And in this fight, four Marines are also killed, and as many as 20 Hawaiian warriors are killed. So this is a real fight that took place that day, Valentine's Day, 1779. And of course, those of you, I'm sure many in the audience, have been to the spot. It's a place that, it's a beautiful place, but it's also, I think, you know, it's a controversial place that
4: obelisk. Yeah, actually, let's talk about this really quickly. So there's another book that a colleague, well, we'll call him just a wonderful writer. That was Blue Latitudes. And I had the chance to talk to Tony just before he passed away, back in 2019, about this visit to Kealakekua Bay.
5: Yeah.
4: And when Tony visits there for the very first time, and he's recreating all of the voyages that Cook has been on, and he happens to run into a native Hawaiian in Georgia, of all places. And so immediately he like seizes on, it's like, wants to start talking to me about this. And we end up talking about the very first time that he arrives, and he's on a, you know, takes a snorkel boat, you know, over there. And as he arrives, the captain of that ship sees somebody in front of the monument, the obelisk that's there in Kealakekua Bay. And Tony Horowitz goes up to him and, you know, is like, you know, it's like, why are you defacing this? And it's like, I'm not defacing this. You know, in fact, I'm doing the exact opposite. You know, somebody had come in the middle of the night and defaced, you know, the monument. And I don't want tourists to get the wrong impression about Hawaii, is what he says. Yeah. And so that's the part that, you know, this native Hawaiian guy named Gary is there, you know, trying to clean up the obelisk. The first time you visit, it's on page 278. It's where the photos are. This should be pretty easy to find. You can see what Hampton encountered for the very first time.
5: Yeah.
4: You went down 297. To 297. Sorry.
5: Yeah. You know, first of all, Tony Horowitz was an amazing writer and a wonderful both historian and travel writer. And I became friendly with him when I first wanted to write this book. The first thing I did is I read Blue Latitudes and called him up. And he was very congenial. And he said, yeah, a book on the third voyage, that's an interesting way to frame this. Of course, his book is about sort of Cook's whole life and times, but also Tony's own voyages to kind of understand this man. And then he died while on a book tour.
4: Yeah.
5: And his wife, who's a famous writer, Geraldine Brooks from Australia, mentioned to me that Tony had this amazing library of Captain Cook volumes. You know, his shelves were just groaning from the weight of all this Captain Cook stuff. And she said, why don't you come to Martha's Vineyard and take any of the books you want? And I did. And that's really formed the nucleus of my Cook library. It was Blue Latitudes in Tony Horowitz's library. But yeah, that obelisk has been endlessly defaced, and they're constantly trying to clean it up. You know, I get it on one level. I mean, exploration is the first wave of colonialism. It's the first wave of imperialism. On the other hand, he was an explorer. That monument, all it basically says is he died here. And he didn't just die. I mean, you know, he really had it coming. Yeah. And the native Hawaiians really won that round, okay? Yeah. But it's still, you get this weird juju down there, like feeling like it's this unfinished business or there's something in the air. And it's a special, interesting, fascinating place. Mark Twain went there a century after Cook's death. And after kind of looking at the whole thing from all different angles, he said that he thought Cook's death was justifiable homicide.
4: Yeah.
5: So I don't know. There's a lot of opinions on this. Everyone seems to have an opinion. In the book, I leave it, I think, to the reader to decide what they think. I just kind of lay it out you know, here's what happened. You decide whether it was warranted, whether, you know, the karma, you know, that he had it coming. I admire him as an explorer. There's much about him as a captain that I admire, but he was a certainly a flawed individual who had issues on this third voyage that contributed to his demise.
3: You're listening to HPR Hou'ike featuring author Hampton Sides live from the Atherton. I'm Russell Subiono. Coming up after the break, Sides discusses the historical impacts of Captain Cook's actions and speculates how he might have reflected on his life. Stay with us.

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1: 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I'm Kaylee Iloma, host of Kanikapila Sunday, right here on Hawaii Public Radio. 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
2: 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I'm Russell Subiono. Let's get back to our discussion between Sides and Hawaii Radio Hour host Naka Nathaniel. Sides reflects on the checkered history of world explorers and navigators and shares whether he was able to find accounts of Captain Cook from the indigenous people's point of view.
3: So that was one of the things about the, you know, you're talking about the controversy, you know, obviously here in Hawaii, you talk about Valentine's Day, there's this, you know, very Moonkind Things has a shirt, you know, that has like the little sweet things and, you know, Cook's Cooked, you know, all these different things. And, and this is one of the things that you, when you first started writing the book, right there, it was before George Floyd, you know, it happened. And you have the lovely author's note, you know, at the beginning of the book where you kind of lay out a lot of these things. You know, trying to, you know, figure out, okay, what are the different angles on this?
4: I've never done that before with any other book, but I felt it was necessary with this one because of this reckoning that's been going on across the world, not just in the United States, about, you know, how do we look at explorers and conquistadors and Confederate generals, many of whom, you know, maybe they were great strategists or great explorers or great at what they did, but they were part of this larger enterprise of conquest. And I just thought I should get it out in the open that this guy's controversial. The whole age of exploration is now controversial. And to sort of lay out some of my feelings about it, which is that, you know, I think that we can sort of celebrate the inquisitive while deploring the acquisitive. You know, we can celebrate the fact that these explorers went to great risks and went to great efforts to understand the world while acknowledging that they were doing so often in the furtherance of this colonialism thing that really unraveled a lot of fragile societies around the world. And it's not an either or, it's a both. We just need to acknowledge both sides of that same coin. Yeah. All of that said, Cook is such a consequential explorer that even if you decide you hate him or hate the missions and the purposes and the goals of those missions, you still need to know about this person.
3: Yeah.
4: You need to know something about what he was like and where he was from. I mean, I'm a big believer in just like understand the world and make your judgment calls later about whether it was good, bad, or, you know, indifferent.
3: So while he was away, you know, he leaves England and his second book, and this is one of the things that he was, you know, trying to get done as he was, you know, racing out the door, was to finish this book about the second voyage. And so it becomes a bestseller and, you know, a lot of insight, you know, helps people understand, you know, what's going on, you know, in the Pacific. Obviously, he does not make it back, you know, to write a book about the third voyage. A little bit of speculation. What do you think he would have put to the page about cross-cultural, you know, what would he have said, knowing the actions that he had taken, you know, trying to keep Fiji out of the cultures, you know, what happened in Aotearoa, you know, what happened, you know, here in Hawaii, you know, what would he have written in this, you know, mythical third book?
4: Hard to say, but he did write that third book in a sense. He wrote in his journal in a very raw form much of that, what became the raw material of that book. And in his journal, he is saying things for the first time, like, you know, these people are different now. They're changed. Even in the course of several visits to, say, New Zealand, he's noticing that his voyages have changed these people, the way they trade, the way they, their obsession with metal, the way they treat us, the way we're treating them. He's like casting some doubts about whether these expeditions are very good for both the visitors and the people being visited. He's also having a lot of doubts about this character, Mai, this Polynesian man that he brings him back to Tahiti with all these belongings. And he's wondering if any of this did any good for Mai. You know, like he was happier before.
5: Yeah.
4: He was more content. He was a person of his culture and his times. Now he's got all these ideas about guns and, you know,
5: armor.
4: He's got a full suit of armor now. And he's got, you know, he's toured England and met all these writers and scientists and thinkers. And instead of helping him, I think Cook thinks this experience hurt him in some way, and that he was ultimately kind of like a man without a country, that he didn't belong anywhere.
5: And that's really interesting. Just come really back, Mai had jumped on the ship during the second voyage coming from Tahiti, and had spent all this time, you know, met King George III, you know, was his, you know, feted, you know, person in England.
4: As a real celebrity.
5: Yeah. And, you know, that's part of this third mission, you know, this third voyage was to return Mai to Tahiti, but then also to populate. George III wanted to, you know, basically send out Noah's Ark.
4: Yes.
5: And send off, yeah.
4: King George really felt sorry for the Polynesians because they didn't have horses, they didn't have cows,
5: yeah,
4: they didn't have sheep, they didn't have an English farm, a proper English farm.
5: And a
4: proper English garden. And so somewhat patronizingly, King George sent the resolution with all these animals crammed into the holds of the ship. And they also brought other unwanted species to the islands, like a little thing called the rat.
5: Yeah.
4: The invasive species of various sorts that ended up coming ashore. So yeah, that's the story of Mai. It's a really interesting story. And I will say that The Wide Wide Sea has been optioned by a small company in Hollywood. They want to make a movie, but what they want to do is make a movie about Mai and his story, which is just so dramatic and so bittersweet. It's tragic in the end in many ways, but I think we'll see what happens if it will ever get made.
5: I thought that was like interesting that you were writing about, you know, just this deracination. It's a topic that we, you know, deal with all the time here in Hawaii, mm-hmm. about people that are, you know, living, you know, outside of Hawaii and, mm-hmm. you know, their return. And that was one of the first instances where this had happened 250 years mm-hmm. ago. Yeah, so this is not a new occurrence.
4: Yeah, yeah.
5: And that Mai doesn't, you know, the retransplantation doesn't take.
4: Yeah, it doesn't take.
5: He doesn't live much longer after this return to Tahiti.
4: Yeah. So I would think that Cook, you know, his final draft of this book that, you know, he didn't get to write, that he would have left some doubt about whether these voyages were beneficial to these cultures. He also would have written beautifully about Lomi Lomi.
5: Yeah. Well, I would thank you for answering my questions. I really appreciate
4: great questions
5: that you were put into this. And I would love to open it up to the audience. And so if you can, even if you have a loud voice, since this is being recorded and we're radio, we need to have you guys on the mic for any questions.
6: Oh, yeah. So much of what we know or think we know is from the Western perspective.
4: Right.
6: The English had written language and they wrote it a lot. Mm-hmm. Is there any source of knowledge from the indigenous perspective that you can find and that we can know about to add a different perspective to this story?
4: Absolutely. And that is one thing that I tried to do whenever I found reliable oral history. I would incorporate it. There are some difficulties with oral history. I mean, in the sense that, I mean, I can't remember what I had for lunch yesterday, let alone what my great, great, great, great grandmother thought and felt on a certain day. But there were early on in the, say, in Hawaii's history, when the missionaries came and there was an alphabet, you know, created, and some young native Hawaiian scholars,
5: David Malo,
4: Kamakau, they went around and took a lot of oral history from what would be essentially like their parents and their grandparents, you know, generations. That's oral history that I think is a lot more reliable and a lot more vivid. And I used a good bit of it in the book, particularly Kamakau. And, you know, in terms of like the first reactions, what did they think these ships were? Who did they think these people were? You know, there's all sorts of stories that they call them the volcano people because they seem to be seething smoke all the time because they were smoking cigarettes. Yeah. or pipes, and they never seen pockets before. And they said they reach into their bodies and they remove treasure. Their bodies are full of treasure. And they thought briefly that these ships were giant manta rays that come up from the depths of the ocean. There's some beautiful and weird and interesting and really cool oral history that was taken down by those two folks in particular that I use often.
5: Yeah. And it's really interesting, you know, when you think about the story here, just kind of what you were saying is that there's three primary versions, right? Is that obviously you have the British version, then you have the Kanaka version, the native Hawaiian version. But then the one that's really coming out of left field that really throws everything is the American mm-hmm. missionary mm-hmm. version of Cook. Yes. And the way that they completely, you know, 50 years after the fact come in and just rewrite everything, just saying that, no, Cook was this, you know, it was this heathen that is responsible for, you know, us needing to come to Hawaii and to save, you know, the Hawaiians to save their souls.
4: Yeah. The missionaries also tended to have their own biases. The Americans hated the British because the War of 1812 and, you know, I don't know, lingering feelings about the revolution. And so they didn't like Cook. And they went so far as to say Cook, by acquiescing with this Lono story, you know, that he was essentially, you know, it was sacrilege, you know, he was letting them bow down to him.
5: Right.
4: And so some of the early versions of the story that get taken down by Kamakau, you know, you see that bias in there and you kind of have to weed it out a little bit because it's like, it's an anti-British, pro-American bias that you kind of have to peel back those layers a little bit to get down to wherever it's coming from. And then, and of course they were in the midst of trying to rewire Hawaiian society and get rid of their ceremonies, their religion, their dances, their feasts. So you got to be mindful of where the missionary point of view is and all of this.
5: Yeah. Any other questions?
4: Front and center here.
7: Real quick question. What was your biggest surprise as you were researching and writing the book versus what you thought at the beginning?
4: Oh, so many things. One of the things that was surprising is that I knew that when Cook came ashore, you know, that's when the plot of the book was really going to accelerate. And, you know, there's so much happening. There's so much suspense. And I was really looking forward to what Cook had to say about it all. But when I got to that point in the story, lo and behold, his journal stops that day, the day he comes ashore. And I was like, wait, I'm missing, you know, this must be some defective volume or something. I'll go find he's got it somewhere. Where's the diary? It doesn't exist. And he was a diligent diarist every single day up until that one very important day. And so the final days of Captain Cook, we don't have his own voice. Now, this is a source of conspiracy theories that perhaps Clark, the next captain, or maybe back in England, the Admiralty ripped out those pages. And why did they do that? Was there something compromising? Was there something, some embarrassing fact or truth that was in those pages? I don't know. I tend to think he did write in the journal and that, you know, I don't tend to be a conspiracy theorist, but it's very strange. It's very suspicious. And that was surprising to me. I just thought we would have his voice. I hadn't jumped

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1: Wayfarers, how would history have been different? 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
2: Yes.
1: It's been a real pleasure.
2: 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Hampton, mahalo nui for coming and spending time with us here. And it's a beautiful book. 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
1: Thank you so much.
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3: 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I'm Russell Subiono. Thanks for hanging out with me on HPR Hōʻike. Stay tuned for Kanikapila Sunday coming up next. Ahui ho.

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Aloha mai kākou. I'm Kaylee Loma, host of Kanikapila Sunday on Hawaii Public Radio. I'm committed to bringing you great Hawaiian music from the earliest recordings to the present day, from my lanai to yours. You'll hear oli, mele of two centuries, and instrumental music developed right here in Hawaii, slack key, steel guitar, and ukulele. Kanikapila Sunday begins right after the news from NPR. Don't go anywhere. I'll be right back.